Good evening, everybody. Welcome to the iTunes Festival at the Roundhouse. There's been some amazing acts on so far, so we've got to pull our socks up today if we can have to compete with them. So we're going to continue with a couple of songs from the album Madman Across the Water, and this one is called Leave On.

I'd like to dedicate this song to Tom O'Dell, who I am so fond of and such a big fan of. And he's going to be around for a long, long time. Thank you, Tom.

We have a new album coming out on Monday. The first solo album I've made in 7 years. I'm very happy with it. It's called The Diving Board. And this is one of the songs from it called I Can't Stay Alone Tonight.

When I write songs with Bernie, I get lyrics first, and then I write songs to them without him being in the room. It's odd, but it works. On this album, he gave me a bunch of lyrics, and I went through them all, and I looked at the titles, and this song jumped off the page, and we wrote this song first. It's called Oscar Wilde Gets Out, and I'd like to dedicate it to Rupert up there, and Stephen, who played Oscar Wilde brilliantly. So here we go.

Oscar Wilde. All right, this is another new song called Mexican Vacation.

The last time I played the iTunes Festival was with my hero and my kind of a man who influenced me so much, Leon Russell. And we made an album called The Union, and this is a song from that album, and it's called Hey Ahab.

Now, I have an amazing life, as you probably know. Coming round to these places, going around the world, playing music for a living is the best thing you could possibly ask for, and I don't take it granted, and I'm incredibly lucky. But I wouldn't have so much fun if I didn't have the musicians and the singers that I have on stage with me. So I'm going to introduce you to them individually, and you're going to give them a big roundhouse and iTunes roar, okay? First of all, the ladies. Good evening, ladies. On the far left-hand side, the amazing Tata Vega. A member of the Rock and Roll Hall of Fame in her own right, because she was the founder member of one of the greatest bands of all time, Sly and the Family Stone, Rose Stone. The incredible Jean Witherspoon. And the beautiful lady with that amazing high voice, Lisa Stone. Our guest act tonight played with us for a long time, and now they're out on their own, making their own records, touring all over the world, but they're back with us for these shows. They are the Two Cellos. They're both from Croatia. On the right-hand side, Stjepan Hauser. And on the left-hand side, Luka Sulic. On percussion, vocals and drums, John Mahon. On keyboards, Kim Bullard. Bass guitar and vocals, Matt Bissonette. On drums and vocals, an original member of the Elton John Band from 1969, along with the late, great Dean Martin.

bass, playing and singing better than ever, Nigel Olsen. And 41 years ago, we hired this blonde Scottish boy who played mandolin and banjo and everything like that and guitar, and he sang as well, and he's still here. From Edinburgh in Scotland, David Johnston. I have a lot of guests tonight who want to say thank you. I want to say thank you to my record company, and you don't often ask, you get artists thanking their record company. They're usually having a go at them. My record company in this country have been absolutely amazing to me, and I want to thank them very much for all their support and love that they give me. And also, Evgeny, and of course, the fabulous Harry Styles. I love Harry, I love One Direction. Fuck off, all right? We love them. Okay. And of course, to my angel David up there, thank you, my darling. Thank you so much. And to Gianfranco Zola, the manager of Wampa. Come on, cheer!

You've been amazing, absolutely amazing. We've had a blast. I introduced the band to you, but on this next song, we're going to use four brass players who are coming on stage now from the Royal Academy of Music, where I came from, and the choir from the Royal Academy of Music. And let's start the song.

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I've had such a wonderful life. I have such a wonderful partner. I have such a blessed life. And music has been the biggest part of my life since I was 3 years old. And I love it now more than I ever did. And it's a magical thing to be able to make music, but the real reason I love to do that is to play live. And to play live means that I play to you guys, okay? I owe everything to you people who bought the records, who come to the shows, and I really am so grateful. I want to dedicate this all to you and to everybody out there listening. Thanks for everything you've given me.

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I think we should play some new songs. I think we should have some guests.

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0: 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Yeah, I think we need something else. 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
1: Jimmy Vaughn, come on!

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0: The following program is intended for a mature audience and may contain coarse language. Viewer discretion is advised.
1: Oh, thanks a lot for coming out tonight. So we're going to play our new album all the way through. It's all brand new songs. This song's called Viva La Gloria.

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0: I think a symbol of, you know, the person who just does not give a fuck.
1: Keith really is the first pirate captain in rock. He's the robber. He's the bandit. He's a Robin Hood-like figure who, at this point in time, is like the last standing remnant of a world that has disappeared.
2: Great man. Great showman. And a brilliant, intuitive guitarist in Keith Richards.
3: Keith's for real. Roots, man, roots. Soul, heart. He's one of the people. He's Keith Richards.

0: Keith Richards was born in Dartford, Kent, in December 1943. An only child, he grew up on the same street as his future writing partner and bandmate, Mick Jagger. In a grey post-war Britain, with food rationing still in effect, Richards' imagination was caught in the mid-1950s by the coming of rock and roll. In contrast to the dull English musical arena of the time, acts like Bill Haley and Elvis Presley brought a new youthful energy and perspective. And it was the distinctive sounds of Chuck Berry that convinced Richards to buy his first guitar. It was when he met Dick Taylor, a fellow student at Dartford Technical College, that his musical journey really started progressing. Taylor had formed a band with their shared acquaintance Mick Jagger, and Keith soon became involved.
1: After I left grammar school, I went to art school. Mick stayed on in sixth form. We were still rehearsing, and Keith knew that we were doing it, and we were rehearsing, and he was apparently too shy to ask if he could come along. And then Mick and Keith just bumped into one another on Dartford Station with the famous carrying of the Chuck Berry record or whatever it was. So they kind of met up again, and at that point the light bulbs went on and we invited Keith round to play with us. And he was playing at art school. He used to... All Right, I'm Left, She's Gone, I think, was his favourite on his... I think he had a little Hofner semi-acoustic or archtop acoustic, which he was

0: He didn't tell them.
1: Elvis's guitarist, Scotty Moore, was an early hero. But although Richards was an ardent fan of rock and roll, he and his bandmates had a shared love of its not-so-distant cousin, rhythm and blues. Artists such as Muddy Waters and Howling Wolf had begun to seep into the consciousness of British youth. And whereas rock and roll, by 1960, had lost some of its initial energy, the blues seemed more exotic and more exciting. A new movement was underway, of which Richards and his band would soon become a major part.
2: There was this fascinating phenomenon in Britain in the late 1950s where you had these white middle-class boys discovering the music of the Mississippi Delta. What's extraordinary is that it's happening in these little pockets all around the country, almost unconnected with each other. So Mick Jagger and Keith Richards are discovering it in Dartford, in Kent. Eric Clapton is discovering it in suburban Surrey. You've got Eric Burdon and Alan Price discovering it in Newcastle, Van Morris in Belfast, Stevie Winwood in Birmingham. It's happening all over the place. And it remains in some ways a mystery what it was about this music of black sharecroppers in the Mississippi Delta.

0: The Rolling Stones and, of course, Brian Jones down in Cheltenham as well are very much part of this. They don't invent it. They're part of a much broader movement.
1: The blues was a niche genre in England, but nevertheless it was growing, thanks mainly to ex-jazz musician Alexis Corner, who, with his musical partner Cyril Davis, was bringing blues to the London live circuit. The group that they formed in 1962, Blues Incorporated, was the first notable British blues band, and the three youths from Dartford quickly secured a place in their audience.
2: Alexis Corner was playing in the Ealing Club, and we all bundled into Mick's dad's car and went down there a couple of times. Saw Alexis Corner, were very impressed for a couple of weeks, and then with all the sort of cockiness of youth, we said, oh, we could do this, we could be up there.
1: Soon they were. A few months later, guitarist Brian Jones, who was an established part of the Ealing blues scene, was forming a band, and Richards, Jagger and Taylor joined. After a few lineup changes, the Rolling Stones emerged as one of the most exciting acts in the new blues movement. With ex-Blues Incorporated drummer Charlie Watts and Bill Wyman replacing university-bound Taylor, they stormed the scene with their youthful swagger.
3: There was a tremendous buzz of excitement about this band, particularly in the south of England, because the Beatles had scored a result for the north from Liverpool. And so it was time for London to hit back. And there was a great empathy with the Stones, because they represented a new wave of teenage rebellion in a way. Certainly that was exemplified at this particular festival I went to. I was then a reporter on the local newspaper in Bexley, Kent, which was quite near Dartford, where the Stones came from. And so I made the trek over to Richmond to see them play. And that afternoon, it was a hot sunny afternoon, and most of the time, most of the show was devoted to trad jazz bands. So on the main stage, I think it was Acca Bilk was playing. Of course, Acca Bilk was then the number one trad band, lots of hit records like Stranger on the Shore, and all the people were sort of packed around the stage watching. And then suddenly the compere, his name I think was Bill Carey, said, the Rolling Stones are starting to play now. And everybody turned around, and they were playing in a tent at the back of the field. So the audience, to a man, turned around and ran across the field towards this tent to see the Stones, leaving poor old Acca Bilk on the stage with no audience.
1: Yet since he first played in front of Corner's blues ensemble, when he was dismissed as a rock and roll upstart, Richards had been very aware of his musical roots. He was keen for the Stones to fashion a more diverse sound than the other blues cover acts. And although he had a real enthusiasm for Howling Wolf and Elmore James, he was not a purist like bandmate Brian Jones.
4: He was very conscious, I think, of his rock and roll roots. The very first record he ever bought was a Little Richard record. I'm not sure what it was, probably Tutti Frutti or Good Golly Miss Molly, I don't know. But I know it was the very first single he ever brought. Although he tipped his cap to rhythm and blues, I think a lot of that interest actually stemmed from the fact that rock and roll had gone soft. It had gone soft after the initial burst of Jerry Lee Lewis, Little Richard, Elvis Presley, all those guys. And it had gone into a kind of Bobby V land, Ricky Nelson land, a kind of, you know, and in England we've got kind of Adam Faith and Cliff and Marty Wilde doing pretty much the same thing. And I think everybody kind of realised that the edge that rock and roll first had when it came on to the scene in the mid-50s had dissipated. And they wanted something more dangerous. And what was dangerous was rhythm and blues, because of its content, because of its sexual innuendo. It was more dangerous, it was more cutting edge.
0: There were two main impetuses in the early days of the Rolling Stones. One was Muddy Waters, Elmore James, that blues sound. The other was the rock and roll of Chuck Berry and Bo Diddley. If Brian Jones was the greatest blues purist, Keith was probably the most rock and roll of them. And I remember him saying to me once that when I was interviewing him, that as far as he was concerned, he was trying to make the Rolling Stones sound like Chuck Berry when they started. but because they came from Dartford rather than St. Louis or wherever, they didn't sound like Chuck Berry, they sounded like the Rolling Stones, and that was how the sound was born. Of course, the blues thing was coming much more strongly from Brian and to an extent Mick, but I think it's fair to say that Keith really wanted to be Chuck Berry rather than Muddy Waters, much as he loved Muddy as well.

0: The band fused the two genres with great success. Their demo tapes included tracks by Bo Diddley, Willie Dixon and Jimmy Reed, and once signed to Decca Records through their manager Andrew Luke Oldham, their first single was a Chuck Berry cover. On their subsequent singles and their early albums, Richards most excelled at mimicking and adapting Berry's distinctive techniques.
1: There would be a signature riff that he plays early on in his tunes that is a direct effect and influence of Chuck Berry. Let me show you what I mean.

Anytime you hear him playing anything with the double stops, in O Carol, for instance. Bending the double stops, that's a direct Chuck Berry influence.

0: And interestingly enough, Chuck Berry is known as being what Keith has described as now a lead rhythm guitar player or a rhythm lead guitar player, meaning that he combines the two textures simultaneously. And you hear that in almost all of the great Keith Richards solos.
1: With the release of Not Fade Away, the Stone

0: Brits perfected their ability at blending popular sounds, and the single became their first US hit. It also highlighted Richard's flair as a rhythm guitarist.
1: Basically, rhythmically, Keith was just brilliant. And he always was, you know, like even before he could play that well, like he would certainly be playing really well in time. And I think that was always Keith's thing, that rhythmically, like he was was the tops, really.
2: In the first hit, which I consider to be Not Fade Away, you already find the seeds of everything for the later influences that he uses for riffs like Brown Sugar or Start Me Up. It's already there in its earliest DNA, so to speak. And so what you have is you have a tune that's a Buddy Holly tune, and they're doing it basically in the manner of Bo Diddley. And Bo Diddley had a specific beat, and that's what makes it substantially different than what Buddy Holly did in the 50s with it. You hear that in tunes like Mona, which they also covered, and you hear it in tunes like Bo Diddley, you know, the famous Bo Diddley song itself, and of course later on things like Hand Jive that are spin-offs of that sound.

Now, what they did is they subjected Not Fade Away to the Bo Diddley beat and came up with a much more driving way of playing the tune.

0: to me.
1: There's an interesting thing that happens in that tune. It's a very early rhythm guitar lead break. And there you have the rhythm, lead, lead, rhythm connection again with Keith Richard. In their earliest hit, you already hear this. And interestingly enough, you also hear the very chord forms he's using later on, which are his signature, which now everyone copies and ascribes to him. So here in the solo of that tune, let me play you what I mean. It's two shapes on the guitar that he favors for almost all of these kinds of patterns.

The nucleus of that idea is based on two chord forms. One is a single finger bar, and the other is two other fingers on top of it. So for instance, already sounds a little like a Stones riff, but if you think of, let's say, the first two chords of Brown Sugar,

0: Although he was slowly developing as a musician, Richards wasn't as appealing as a celebrity pin-up. And while Mick and Brian were the focus for both female fans and music journalists, Keith chose to stay out of the limelight.
1: Keith really was something of a background boy to begin with. I mean, he was very shy. And the person who led the band right from the start was Brian Jones.
2: They were on Ready, Steady, Go, and he was introduced as the governor, you know, and Mick was the singer. And what did that make Keith? You know, the shy kid who the blues guys didn't even like anyway. I mean, he was kind of, all he had to focus on was his guitar. And if you listen to the first Stones album, I mean, he was already getting the Chuck Berry licks. He was a fantastic, no-messing guitarist. And I think that sort of sums Keith's personality up then and now. He was passionate about the music, no messing.
3: In terms of fans, I don't think people really got Keith Richards until, you know, the late 60s, early 70s. You know, before that, Mick Jagger and Brian Jones were much more

0: the kind of face of the Rolling Stones. And, you know, I saw the Rolling Stones in 1965 a couple of times. And at those shows, certainly, which were, it was almost impossible to hear the band for all the screaming. This is in New York. Brian Jones and Mick Jagger, I mean, Brian would sort of come out to the edge of the stage, and Jagger, of course, was dancing all over the place. And, you know, it was hysteria. But, you know, Keith was just there playing guitar. You know, there was, he was not in the foreground at all.
1: Yet his role in the Stones was about to change dramatically. Manager Andrew Loog Oldham insisted that Richards and Jagger begin to compose, aware that the Beatles were emerging as talented songwriters. Their first popular composition was the track As Tears Go By, which they wrote for Oldham's new signing, Marianne Faithfull, and their subsequent releases featured a handful of original compositions. Yet it was the looping riff and pop sensibility of their 1965 single, The Last Time, that began to indicate that as songwriters, Jagger and Richards had a real future.
2: The big breakthrough as far as Jagger and Richards as composers was concerned was The Last Time, the first Stones A-side, the first original Stones A-side, although it was actually derived from something called This Could Be the Last Time by the Five Blind Boys of Mississippi, which I suppose that was the shadowy link to their sort of bedrock repertoire in the old days. And for the next, 15 years, virtually every Stones A-side was written by Jagger and Richards, to the chagrin of Brian Jones.

0: If they were going to be a successful pop band in the way that the Beatles were, they had to start writing their own songs. They couldn't carry on covering blues and R&B songs forever. There's the famous story that Andrew Oldham tells of virtually locking Mick and Keith in his kitchen and saying, "You ain't coming out until you've come up with a song." The last time was the first Jagger Richards composition to go to number one. Probably in terms of their writing, the key moment comes a little bit later, and it's the night they're on tour in America in some god-awful hotel in the Midwest, and Keith wakes up having dreamt the riff to Satisfaction.
1: Written in May 1965, Satisfaction was the breakthrough track for the Stones, their first undisputed classic, and it was dominated by Richard's powerhouse riff, which still stands as one of the most famous and recognisable guitar lines in the history of popular music.
2: Well, what we know is that Keith has talked about that riff as being suggestive of a horn section, as you'd hear on an R&B record. They were all R&B fans, ardent R&B fans. They'd listened to Otis Redding and Wilson Pickett and all the Motown records and, of course, all the Stax records. And so when you heard those horn sections, you couldn't help but be attracted to them and want to incorporate them in your own style. So he's often talked about the idea behind the riff to Satisfaction, almost as if you would hear it with a horn section instead of a single guitar. Now, the way you'd make that sound big on the guitar is, rather than a feeble, decaying guitar tone that you had in those days, you would simply boost it. And the most boosting that could be done in those days was putting massive fuzz on it. There was a device called a fuzz tone, and he actually used an old Gibson Maestro fuzz tone that Les Paul, I believe, was one of the first guys that used it on record. And they used that as a sound effect to color the guitar and make it sound huge.
3: The first commercial use of a fuzz box was in 1961 when an artist called Anne Margrit used one on a song called I Just Don't Understand. And then after that, it sort of, you know, faded away for a bit. And then I think Keith acquired one on an American tour. And he put his guitar through it for Satisfaction. And I think at the back of his mind, he visualised using sort of horns on it, as they did later on with Have You Seen Your Mother, Baby? But in fact, it was quite effective as it was. And in fact, it, rather than sort of emanating a saxophone, I think because of Keith, it assumed a personality of its own.

0: satisfaction was just superb. I mean, you know, it was the sort of record you felt like, hey, I should have made that, you know. It's just so good.
1: The Stones have been building up this tremendous momentum over the early 60s, and I don't know whether people expected satisfaction, but it's certainly, it was a kind of an explosion, really, of a song which was absolutely perfect for them and perfect for the whole pop-rock revolution that was happening. It all came to Keith Richards in a dream one night, apparently the riff, and when he wrote it, he wasn't convinced it would be a hit single. You know, he wasn't fully confident that it would actually be a sensible song for the Stones to perform, ironically. And I think it was Andrew Oldham who encouraged him to, you know, you've got to make this a single. This has got to be the single. And they tried a few different versions of it before it finally settled into the Satisfaction that we know and love, you know, with the very powerful stomping beat from Charlie and Bill, and the fuzzy guitar, the fuzz box guitar from Keith.

0: There's a sense in which it's a proto-noise guitar. It's the kind of thing that Johnny Thunders would be doing 7 or 8 years later. Just in terms of its fuzziness, the kind of sound it has, it's really dirty. And that's one of the reasons it's so great, although if it wasn't for the tune itself, it would mean nothing.
1: Satisfaction is where the myth of Keith Richards as the human riff begins. Jagger then puts these fantastic words to it, and the Stones never look back. I mean, this is the pivotal moment in their development.
2: The worldwide success of the record changed the dynamic within the band, and now Keith and Mick were to lead the Rolling Stones into their first classic period, with hit after hit coming from original compositions.
3: It's as if they come out of their blues derivation and that whole sort of R&B scene in Richmond and so forth, and they really find their own musical character, Jagger and Richards, in that song.
4: From then on, Stones records were built on Keith riffs. Obviously, this sidelined Brian because he was no longer the dominant front man, no longer the leader of the band, and now he was no longer the driving force musically. So he had to content himself with doing something that did become essential to the Stone sound, which was mastering, with this amazing talent he had, any instrument he cared to pick up, whether it be the dulcimer, the sitar for Paint It Black, the recorder, the, you know, anything. He seemed to be able to play anything, and it gave those 60s Stones records, after the initial blues thing had kind of mutated into their own sound, it just gave them their mid-60s proto-psychedelic sound, not yet full-fledged, but they were very exotic, thanks to Brian. Meanwhile, Keith continued being a rock and roller and coming out with his killer riffs.

0: I think that Jagger and Richards did bring something different into the whole British pop sound of the time. And it was just really a kind of blacker edge. They just found a kind of voice, really, that was very different from that of the Beatles, and indeed from the Kinks or anyone else. And it had a kind of swagger to it.
1: Whereas that voice was perfectly captured on their fourth studio album, Aftermath, by 1967 it had been diluted slightly by the predominant trends of British pop. Their album Between the Buttons had less swagger than their fans had come to expect, and Richards and Jagger's songs had lost the raw energy that had elevated them to the top of their field 2 years before.
2: The kind of authority that, you know, those early Rolling Stones albums had was certainly missing for something like Between the Buttons. You know, Between the Buttons is a charming record, but, like, you don't go to the Rolling Stones for charm. You know, there was, you know, those 12 by 5 or the Rolling Stones Now. You know, those records just had such heat and confidence.
1: Yet the music soon became the least of the Stones' worries. In February 1967, Richard Sussex's home, Redlands, was raided, and he and Jagger were later charged. The most notable drugs bust of the 60s made public what those in the inner circle had known for years. Richard, like many other popular musicians of the period, was dabbling with illegal substances.
3: I think Keith always sort of had a bit of an urge for chemical alterations. He used to nick his mum's period pills because, of course, they had codeine in.
4: Drugs weren't always associated with rock and roll or mainstream pop. They tended to be more associated with jazz in a very sort of covert way. I mean, although it went on, nobody actually spoke about it. But, you know, when the Beatles kind of giggled their way through Help, you know, high on marijuana, and actually started talking about it, that's when, pop music and drugs became like Tweedledum and Tweedledee. When things got serious and people like Mick Jagger, Keith Richards, John Lennon, George Harrison actually got busted, I think that they tended to play down the glamorization of drugs, although they, you know, continued or resumed the habit.
1: Before the trial had taken place, there was a rupture within the Stones. While the band were staying in Marrakesh, Brian Jones's relationship with his high-profile partner, the model Anita Pallenberg, had taken a turn for the worse. Jones had often been physically abusive to his lovers, and with Anita he made no exception. But unbeknownst to him, Richards had his eyes on the half-Italian, half-German beauty, and a new bout of violence led her into Keith's arms. With no word to Brian, the pair left him in Morocco and absconded. One front-page rock and roll couple had bizarrely mutated into another.
5: So he caught up with this back in London, obviously, in about a week, you know, and there's this sort of tearful scene, and Anita saying, "No, you're just too much of an asshole to live with." Keith and I got something going. It's just true enough. 2 kids later. But that was the final nail in the coffin with me and Brian, you know. I mean, he'd never forgive me for that, and I don't blame him, but shit happens, you know.
1: Later that year, Richards received a jail sentence for the Redlands bust, but media pressure and a more understanding judge overturned the sentence. The Stones were still in shock, however, and with Brian in decline, both psychologically and physically, the band had lost some of their focus. The next album, Their Satanic Majesty's Request, despite several highlights, was seen as a concession to the growing popularity of psychedelia, and many accused the group of simply jumping on another bandwagon.
0: I think they were really in a bit of a mess around the time of Satanic Majesty's, not least because Brian Jones was really going off the rails. And I think the Stones felt slightly out of place in that whole Carnaby Street, kaftan-wearing era, because they knew it wasn't really them.

it didn't really answer particularly to what Keith Richards was about. You know, Keith Richards was not George Harrison. He was really still wedded to a notion of music as black, rooted and intense and soulful. He was not interested in beads and bells.

0: With Brian now a liability, it was up to Richards to take the reins of the band and refashion it on his own terms.
1: Keith was buying records, which, by his own admission, he never really had time to listen to. And then come sort of 67, you know, the Stones were finally able to take a little bit of time off, get off the treadmill. And Richards has said that he actually unpacked a lot of these records he'd bought and started, you know, absorbing himself in American music again. He started studying it again, in a way, you know. And I think that, coupled with the way the Stones had been scapegoated and vilified by the British establishment, with the whole Redlands bust, it kind of focused him again.
2: Keith was starting to hunt for other sounds away from conventional guitar things he'd been playing for a number of years. And he started to stretch with open tunings. And this is really the key to his mature style, what we would call his mature style, 70s onward. We found him using the guitar as a big drum tuned to different tunings. And it really began in that period around Beggar's Banquet with tunes like Street Fightin' Man and, more significantly, Jumpin' Jack Flash, which became one of their biggest hits and one of the most identifiable Stones tunes, largely because of the way he finally starts treating the guitar as a big orchestra with that open tuning. And really, again, the whole idea is simple bars, meaning you wouldn't have to re-finger notes. You simply put your hand down and it's a chord with one finger. And he uses this, exploits this whole idea to great measure in Jumpin' Jack Flash. If you look at just the first opening few chords,

0: Jumping Jack Flash was the turning point. And I think that was the point at which Keith really started to take over the sound of the band, because he'd now got his confidence, right, and he realised that he'd done something a bit special.
1: Just the fact that he decided to kind of, you know, experiment with recording the guitar in that quite sort of punky lo-fi way is sort of such a, it's such a rejection of the over orchestrated aspects of Satanic Majesties, and it's just almost like saying we're a punk rock band.

0: when Jumpin' Jack Flash came out, it was like, you know, somebody just kind of went and just kind of blew the fog away. It was just like, I remember a friend of mine, you know, we were kids, it just kind of come up to me and just said, God, have you heard the new Stone single? It sounds like Chuck Berry. You know, like, that was a good thing. You know, that was a sense of, you know, the Stones kind of getting back to what they did best.
1: Jumping Jack Flash had re-established the Stones as one of the greatest bands in popular music, and the subsequent album, Beggar's Banquet, proved that Richard's new focus had recaptured the early vitality that they had been missing over the last 2 years. Performing numerous roles across its 10 tracks, including his most prominent vocals so far on the song Salt of the Earth, and steering the sound along with producer Jimmy Miller, Richards had truly come into his own.
2: He'd been staying up all night mixing albums, but back in 64, 65, it's just a thing he could do, stay awake for long periods of time, and then he found with the aid of certain things, he could stay up even longer. And this benefited him in the studio, because he was a big one for overdubbing and experimenting. Once he got the hang of the studio,

0: and the fact that he could afford to not go on tour and just sit in the studio for 2 weeks doing one song. That was, you know, he was happy as a pig in shit, basically.
1: By Beggar's Banquet, I think Keith had very much emerged as not so much the leader as a musical director. Anita Pallenberg, when she first met Keith, she soon came to realise that whoever was in with Keith had the power. Keith was very much the sort of eminence grise of the Rolling Stones. Or in fact, by then, he was less of an eminence grise because he actually, you know, sang a verse on his own. Although that actually goes back as far as Between the Buttons on a track called Connection, where Keith's voice is actually louder than Mick's. It's a virtual duet. As far as his part in the Stones was concerned, I think that from, you know, the late 60s into the early 70s, he was definitely firing on all cylinders. And, I think that the idea of the Stones without him at that time would have been unthinkable.

0: One of the great things about the Beatles was that McCartney had this sweet voice, Lennon had this slightly raspier voice. A little bit later on, George Harrison starts singing, we won't go into Ringo and Octopus's Garden, but they had different voices that they could bring to the table. Great vocalist that Jagger is, you know, variety is the spice of life, and I think it took some coaxing to persuade Keith that he could sing. But, you know, on the right song, his voice is incredibly effective.
1: The band had regained their strength, but with an American tour planned, the future of Brian Jones was uncertain. Hardly featuring on Beggar's Banquet, he was musically a spent force, and his inability to deal with the drugs rushing daily through his system could no longer be tolerated by his bandmates. Having lost his girlfriend and his group to Richards, his days at the head of the Stones table were now going to be officially over.
2: It's no secret that Brian and Keith never got along. They never did. But with me, Keith sometimes used to say, well, look, he's in trouble, you better go and help him. You better get him out of trouble, look after him, keep your eye on him. Well, to me, that's not being hard, that's being, like, nice about it, you know. But unfortunately, Brian, he got in such a state, he just couldn't get it together, he couldn't hack it. He just could not do it. He fell apart. But I had a lot of respect for Keith.
3: It was very important to us, the fact that we were going to go back out on the road behind a new record, that we resolve this thing with Brian. So Mick and I had to go down and sort of tell Brian virtually, like, hey, cock, you're fired. Yeah, the fact that he was expecting it made it kind of easier, I guess, you know, that he wasn't surprised. And I didn't really even think he took it all in. He was already up in the stratosphere, you know, it was kind of like, hey, yeah, but there was no serious way that we can consider going on the road with Brian.
1: Jones was replaced by young guitarist Mick Taylor, and the band resumed work on their next album. Yet only a month after firing him, Brian Jones was found dead in his swimming pool.
4: I was at Olympic Studios the night that death happened, and Tom Keelock, who was their minder, appeared about 2 o'clock in the morning, and the word went round the studio that something had happened down at the farm, and that he died in the swimming pool. And at first I wasn't being told about it. I was in the control room looking out into the studio, and I could see these little groups quite seriously talking together. And Charlie came in at one point quite tearful, and Marianne was there and she was very tearful. Keith came up to me and said, you don't report this. You don't say anything to anybody until we've told the family. Right, and it's going to take at least a couple of days. So I said, of course not. Promise. And I didn't. But I had the scoop of a lifetime, because I was the first person, first journalist to know about it, 1 hour after he'd died. But you don't break a promise to Keith.
3: Nobody was really that surprised, too. There are people, I mean, I'm sure that everybody's got those feelings about certain people. Everybody knows people that you just have that feeling.

0: They're not going to be 70 years old ever, you know. Not everybody makes it, you know.
1: The death didn't faze the Stones, however, and they pressed forward with the new album. The musical scene in 1969 was changing, and American groups like The Byrds and The Band were bringing country music back to the mainstream. One of the key figures in this country revival was Gram Parsons, who had formed one of the first country rock bands, the International Submarine Band, and was now the leader of a new outfit, the Flying Burrito Brothers. He had met Keith in 1968, and the two had become very close. Whereas Keith was well-versed in blues and rock and roll, Gram had an encyclopedic knowledge of country, and over the following few years, his influence would be heard prominently in the Stones' output.

0: I've started to find out his incredible knowledge of music, country music specifically. You know, since we were obviously we hooked right away as friends, that the next thing being musicians, that we started to find out about what we knew about music, what we liked.
1: There's no barriers here with Keith, and country music was a basic music from America's past, just the same as the blues was. And, you know, Gram Parsons played him some really good examples, and obviously Gram Parsons was a completely unique, soulful performer, and Keith picked up on that. The two were great mates and taught him a lot. But then Keith taught Gram about rock and roll, so there was like a cultural exchange. I mean, Gram Parsons was horrifying the country diehards with his rock and roll. Though the rednecks hated that, and I mean, just the same as probably some Stones fans thought, what are they doing with country honk?

I don't think that country people liked this stuff very much at all at the beginning. And then you know, then what happens in country music is that, you know, basically Nashville is the conservative wing of American popular music. So now what you have in, you know, where's the great, what's the great repository of AOR musicians? Nashville. There's, you know, all these people walk into the studio who plays the same kind of stuff that the Rolling Stones would have played 30 or 40 years ago and do it real well. They've listened to the Rolling Stones. They're all Rolling Stones fans. And they're all Keith Richards fans, I'm sure.

around the guitar riffs. It was new because it was more assertive. No one had really ever played rhythm guitar like that before. You'd had a rhythm guitar and you'd had lead guitar, but you hadn't really had rhythm guitar sort of played as lead. I mean, that's one of the points about the Stones, is that, you know, the rhythm guitar is in a sense the lead guitar instrument, and the lead guitarists that have worked alongside Keith have in a sense been more marginal or just complementary. I mean, you think of something like Monkey Man on Let It Bleed. That's one of the most sort of foregrounded rhythm riffs in the history of the electric guitar. It's a riff played almost as a lead melodic line. And so I don't think anyone had ever really done that before.

0: the album showed that Jumpin' Jack Flash and Beggar's Banquet weren't a one-off. It showed that the Stones had staying power and they could sustain it. And in fact, they were getting better and better. And you know, they were in their pomp.
1: Despite this rise to prominence, the year 1969 ended very badly for the band. The final show of their North American tour at the Altamont Speedway was a large free concert that should have seen in the coming decade. But the disastrous use of the Hell's Angels as security led to a night of violence in which one fan was murdered.
2: Keith, I mean, he'd got there the night before. It started off good for him. I mean, he always says, yeah, I had a great time. You know, he took some acid up on the hill with his little gang of people he was with. He hung out with the kids. He got in the mood. And when this all happened, Keith was on another planet, basically. He'd been up a couple of days. He was keeping going, you know, various things fighting in his body, you know. But he was in a really good mood. But he was also in a mood not to be messed with. And I don't think it probably occurred to him there were 300,000 people out there. He probably just saw the nearest biker, which is why Keith comes across as the only one who stood up and said, you know, tell those cats to stop it.
3: Hey, you know, I mean, like, every other scene has been cool. Like
4: look, cat, that guy there, if he doesn't stop it, man. Listen, either those cats call it, man, or we don't play.
2: Come on. He won't really be drawn to talk about it. He'll go sort of like, oh, yeah, that was a bit unfortunate, wasn't it? You know, he doesn't think it's anyone's business to know what he thinks. And he doesn't talk about it, really. I mean, he as far as he was concerned, he did the gig. It was another gig, and someone got killed.
1: The following year, the Stones retreated from the limelight to begin work on a new record. Altamont had been a disaster, yet as a band, they were more focused than ever, and they began to get their affairs in order. They started by severing their ties with both manager Alan Klein and Decca Records. But their most dramatic move related to their finances was the decision to leave England and go into tax exile in France. Shortly before the release of their first album on the newly formed label, Rolling Stones Records, they played a succession of shows in their homeland entitled the Goodbye Great Britain Tour. Rolling Stone magazine's Robert Greenfield was fortunate enough to join them for these gigs.
5: Somehow, Andrew Bailey, who was the editor of Rolling Stone in London, we persuaded them to let me go on tour. And I spent 10 days with them. Most of them didn't know who I was or what I was doing. They assumed I was some roadie who they hadn't met, or I was the guy who was gonna, you know, tune the drums or something. They were playing all the music from Sticky Fingers. The album wasn't out yet, and they were phenomenal. I had not been a great Stones fan. I knew them, you know, grew up with them as everybody did in America in that era. But having seen a lot of bands and a lot of acts to that point in time, I had never seen anyone that great night after night. They were just fabulous.

0: Although their stage show was being unanimously praised in the music press, behind the scenes, Richards was beginning to show the signs of a serious addiction to drugs. In his position at the heart of the Stones' new incarnation, his professional behaviour on tour had also altered.
1: Keith had begun to assume the Brian role. I should say that during the English tour, he never showed up on time for a single gig. And as I said, it was very casual travel. You just got on a train with these guys. Everybody sat in a compartment together, and Charlie Watts and, you know, Bill Wyman and Jagger. Nobody was special. Sometimes they took a bus. They had a chartered bus. But, you know, Keith never traveled with anybody else. I never saw him on any means of conveyance in London. He would appear at the gig with Anita, their very young son Marlon, Graham Parsons, ex-Bird, ex-Burrito brother, great friend and fan of Keith's, and this speaks to the innocence of the world back then. I had no idea that they were stoned on heroin. I had no idea. I knew they were in a different place than I was, you know, but the Stones were so practiced at deception. They had lived in the public eye at that point for 7 years. They'd had like 35 singles and 14 albums. Many of the singles had been number one on both sides of the Atlantic. They had grown up in the world of pop music, the early 60s, and they were very clever at hiding in plain sight what it was they were actually doing. They were geniuses at this, okay? And the only people who ever saw them use heroin at that point in time were also using heroin.
0: After the tour, Richards and the Stones left England for France, and their avoidance of income tax seemed to further strengthen their outlaw appeal.
2: Every time I spoke to Keith in the 80s, he would go on about how miserable it was being a tax exile. But basically, at that point, they had no choice. I think the government were taking like 90 quid out of every 100 they earned or something. It really was crippling, and they were advised by their new business people that it might be good to go and live abroad. And this didn't sit well with most of the band. It didn't sit well with Keith. He became a nomad. I said to him about, what was it, 1983, you know, so where are you living now? And he went, nowhere.
3: Somehow, they managed to turn going into tax exile into a great plus. You know, they're running away to stop paying tax. It's not very romantic. It's not very rebellious. And yet, they managed to put a spin on it, which was, you know, they were outlaws from the British government who were trying to take all their money. Much better to spend our money on drugs and loose women than to give it to the British government to spend on nuclear weapons was kind of the spin that was put on it. So going into tax exile and, you know, taking this chateau in the south of France and so on, very, very cleverly was made to enhance their reputations and Keith's reputation in particular as the ultimate rock and roll rebel, when really it was nothing of the sort.
0: In April 1971, Sticky Fingers was released. Although it was regarded in some quarters as a lesser work than the previous two albums, it showed that the band were beating a hasty retreat from 60s idealism and moving towards a more hedonistic philosophy.
4: On Sticky Fingers, you know, there's an element of the Stones restoring certain things that had been kind of edited out of the emotional palette. You know, violence, anger, exhaustion, you know, drugs just to make you feel good and get you to the next day, not to show you heaven, you know. Sex just to get you off, not to, you know, establish the, you know, truest, deepest, most meaningful connection with another person. I mean, the Stones are like, there was a kind of element of like, come on, you know. So like flesh and blood here, you know, and you know, we're not gonna stand for a lot of these just kind of all this piffle, you know. It's like, you know, there's a kind of force to it, you know, and that's what comes through in that music. And it's, you know, to listen to that record, it's kind of exhausting, you know. Those records are demanding in a way, because all of the

0: the struggle of that time, I think, comes through on a very personal level.
1: The standout track on the album was Brown Sugar, on which Keith once again proved that he had a seemingly endless supply of killer riffs.

besides it being a great song and very catchy, it's also, just for his playing, is one of the standout tracks. This seems to have every move from the extraordinary to the ordinary. So we have, you know, in the beginning we have the typical. But now this move.

0: So in that riff, you can see a kind of the combination of all the things we've looked at in his evolution. So to me, that is one of the strongest ones and also one of the most diverse.
1: While the album sold well on both sides of the Atlantic, the band settled into their new surroundings. Nelcote, Keith and Anita's home in Villefranche, became the operational base of the Stones for the next few months. The mobile studio that had been set up to record Sticky Fingers was installed in Keith's basement, and the Stones would now congregate here to work on the follow-up. Yet despite his now dominant role in the group, Keith was still not the public face of the band, and he managed to evade the media attention that Jagger so enthusiastically courted.
2: There was something about Keith, a quality that kept him in the engine room, if you like, and not on deck, so that he wasn't quite as vulnerable, perhaps, to some of the stresses and strains which Mick underwent. Mick sort of thrived on media, but at the same time, I think it put a lot of pressure and stress on him. Keith didn't have those pressures, early on, at least. I mean, for a long time, Keith was kind of like the neglected half of Jagger and Richards, if you want to call it that. He didn't do many interviews. People weren't that keen on talking to him because they thought he would either be inarticulate, stoned out of his head, not turn up, or whatever, unreliable force. You know, and I'm sure he used that to his advantage to actually get on with the music, which is what he loved.
1: This was all to change, however. And once again, Robert Greenfield ventured into the heart of the Stones' world.
3: I got a phone call from Andrew Bailey in London saying that Keith Richards had agreed to do the Rolling Stone interview. So it was a big deal back then. The Rolling Stone interview was a big deal. I had not exchanged a single word with Keith on the English tour. We had broken into a dressing room together in Brighton at a horrid disco called the Big Apple, using a variety of pocket knives and implements. We'd taken the door off the hinges so that he could get inside with Anita and Marlon. They were freezing in the hallway. But I had no idea if he knew who I was. I didn't think he would have. To the point in time when I spent a couple of weeks in Nelcut and spoke to Keith, he'd basically never said anything in public. He had been, for those who love the band, you know, everybody, you know, Keith is cool, and his image starts to get more and more gypsy outlaw. There's the earring, and he's wearing those clothes and the scarf, and he looks fabulous, you know. But the band is all about Mick. Mick is the public spokesman. When they come to American 69, you know, they're asking Mick about his views on the Vietnam War and sexuality. And, you know, Mick is being treated like Jean-Paul Sartre. He's a great philosopher, you know. And he's really great at talking. He's a great talker. So no one has heard Keith. And it's not like Keith doesn't have a few things to say.

0: Yet the relative seclusion of Nelcote was not entirely helpful for Keith's drug problems, and a house full of dealers and users was the perfect environment for Richard's slow descent into dependency.
1: The Stones was like this sort of travelling rock and roll circus, really, that, you know, decamped to the south of France. And, you know, it became more sort of cocooned, and Keith, you know, obviously began to kind of hit hard drugs a lot harder. And, the, you know, the more heroin you do, the less outward you look, the more, you know, more internalised your emotional experience becomes.
2: Somerset Maugham said, you know, the south of France is a sunny place for shady people. And that's what it was. It was wretched excess. You could buy anything you wanted. And the south of France had been like that for 100 years. It was always the place you went to be more debauched than anyone else in any other place in the world. Marianne Faithfull says once Brian's gone, Keith starts to become Brian. He's just so strong that he doesn't fall by the wayside. He's a functional slash dysfunctional Brian. He never seemed drug-addled. That's the astonishing point about Keith. He always seemed like Keith. When I was there, he was having a great time. He was water skiing. He was taking the kids out. He was a loving father. There were other kids in the house, aside from Marlon. And he just loved to be surrounded by people that he liked. He was an incredibly social animal, much more than Mick, actually. And, you know, the point that I make is that the thing about Mick is he always seems to be on. He's always performing. And you can't believe that he would bother to perform for you. It's like, what, you know, who am I? Why are you doing this act, man? But Keith was incredibly relaxed. He was in his home. He was happy. And I don't think the mood lasted once the album's recording began. I was fortunate to be there during, you know, the garden period.
0: The album that was recorded over the next few months was, in many ways, the product of Keith's world. Jagger had married the model Bianca Perez Moreno de Mathias in May 1971, and she and Richard shared a mutual distrust. Keith saw that Jagger was losing interest in the band and was drifting away from him socially. Therefore, friends who were around, like Graham Parsons, had a far greater impact on Keith's writing, and the basic tracks recorded at the house were performed mostly by Keith, Mick Taylor, and producer Jimmy Miller.
3: It was the first residential recording, in a way, if you like, I think. There was hardly ever a time when the band were all down in the basement recording together. It would be Keith with Jimmy Miller, it would be Keith with Bobby Keys, it would be Keith with Jagger. But times when the whole band was down there playing together were really, really rare. So you can certainly make an argument that Exile is Keith's solo album.

0: Once I got it, I loved it. You know, there is really, there's nothing approaching a Duff track on that entire record. Not Ventilator Blues, not any of the minor ones. They're all really good. And at least half of them are just complete dynamite. Including the stuff that's sort of not like Sweet Black Angel. That's one of the great ones. And now Sweet Black Angel is in the mode that maybe they shouldn't do so much, but it's great. It's great. It's more of the same at an extremely, I mean, high quality. I mean, plus it has this very, very distinct sound that first you don't like, first you say, what is this? And then you get to like it, and then it's home. It's a place to go. It's a place you like to visit, that sound. And there's really very few things like it in pop music that I know of.
1: Exile is more of Keith's album because it's funky. It's sloppy. You can't understand what Jagger's singing.

He's so plugged into his own unconscious, you know, that he basically is walking around the villa with a guitar that he plays nonstop, and he's playing songs by other people. He's playing Jerk by the Larks and stuff that I heard when I was 17 years old in New York, you know. But what he is he's waiting for it to come through, right? Because something will come. He walks in one day and they do Happy. Mick isn't there. They're warming up, and he's kind of written some words that day. He's actually been told by Anita that she's pregnant. He's very happy about this, and basically the track is as it was recorded, one take.

I thought it was fantastic. I loved the denseness of it that some people had a problem with. I mean, I thought this kind of, it wasn't quite impenetrable, but you had to, you know, it required you to listen. It certainly was not dinner party music. It's the album where Keith is most in charge. Mick at this point is married to Bianca and enjoying being the socialite. Keith is in his own little world of drugs and music, but at this point the drugs haven't rendered him incapable.

0: I do think you hear the heroine in the music. I think the fades go on forever and ever. I think the songs are muddy. I think, you know, there were 40 reels of tape on Tumbling Dice. I was with them in the studio. They never got a mix in L.A. on Tumbling Dice that they like. Well, how can you mix something that you have 50 hours of tape? One song, a three-minute song, you got 50 hours on it, and you have this much stuff, this many tracks, and it's so dense, and it just sounds like you're driving through the Holland Tunnel, you know, with Phil Spector in the back seat, which is fine, dandy, but in 1972, when that album came out, most people said, huh? I beg your pardon? Because to that point in time, and this is uncanny, and I don't know how they did it, if you were in America, the new Stones album came out, and everything you had been experiencing was on that album. Street Fighting Man? Well, you know, what? You know, oh my God, you know? Exile came out, and what it reflected was guys who were so wealthy that they had to go to the south of France to live in exile, psychic and metaphysical as well as physical, and were using drugs that at that point were not yet, you know, the drug of choice for people who were buying their albums. People were not smacked out or doing cocaine as much as the Stones. The Stones were ahead of the drug curve. So the album reflects an experience that was not available to most people at the time. There were a lot of positive reviews. It's a myth that Exile was slammed, you know. It's not true. A lot of critics at the time praised it, thought it was a great work or really worth listening to. But the best critics said, there are great moments, there are great songs, this is not a great Stones album. If it is for you, fine, you know, not for me.
1: Following the album's release, the band went on their most expensive and elaborate tour so far. In front of large stadium crowds, Richards was on fire, although drugs were still the main attraction behind the scenes.
0: First gig was in Vancouver, insane gig, where they played long, long set, and, you know, people broke in backstage, and there was almost a riot. The doors went flying up, and they tried to, you know, get in for free, and all kinds of stuff that doesn't happen that much anymore. Keith is, you know, on it. He's on the stuff, man, you know. But again, if you're not in the room with him, you don't really know. I mean, he's smoking dope, he's snorting coke, he's drinking, he's playing his ass off every night. Anita has been left behind. The Stones make a decision, except for Bill Wyman, no women on this tour. Forgive me for being sexist, this is the term. No old ladies on the tour, okay?
2: Keith driving the Stones was completely fascinating in a sense because, you know, here you have this band. I mean, with the Stones, by the time the Stones got to Europe, say, in like 1973, I mean, they did this tremendous tour in the United States in 72, then went off to Europe. You know, if you look at those set lists, it's something like they were playing something like, you know, 16 or 17 songs. They were playing four Chuck Berry songs. You know, this is a band that by that point made a dozen albums, you know, but they were like a rock and roll band, you know, like they had gotten back, you know, to some kind of essence that made all that stuff feel very contemporary at the same time as, you know, they were plugged right into the source. I mean, the Stones are rocking.

rock and roll now has none of that, which is a lot of the reason why it's lost so much ground to hip hop, which is all rhythm, you know? The Stones are about rhythm, finally, and that's Keith's milieu, you know? That kind of sense of like, I mean, I'll do this variation on the riff, that variation on the riff, I've got Charlie Watts here. You know, we are going to rock. And that is what has kept the Stones. And so I

0: The Stones are still filling stadiums, you know, like people like it. I mean, they like it. And that was kind of what they defined right at that moment.
1: Keith's world was under threat, however. Certain events at Nelcote had come under police scrutiny, and although Anita and Richard had fled in November 72, they had continued to rent the property. By the end of the year, official warrants were out in Nice for the couple's arrest. Although little came of this, it brought Keith's drug-fueled life to the public's attention, and his image as a wasted junkie icon began to take hold.
0: It's interesting to sort of document, you know, the kind of rise of, you know, Keith Richards as a kind of iconic figure. And Keith became, I think, a symbol of, you know, the person who just does not give a fuck. You know, I always took my candy from strangers. You know, if you listen to the lyrics to Happy, I mean, it'll take you, I think, pretty far into the kind of persona that he embodied. You know, this kind of sense of, I do what I want. Which part of what the Stones were always about, but like, you know, Keith, the way he looked, like there was no way, you know, Jagger always had this kind of, you know, kind of high style in a way. There was a sense that Jagger could move in any world. Keith didn't have that. You know, he looked like a rock star.
2: Keith is an archetype. Keith and Anita, well, Brian and Anita were the original archetype. Then it's Keith and Anita, and just take a look. It's Sid Vicious and Nancy. It's Pamela Anderson and, well, before Kid Rock, Tommy Lee and Kate Moss and Pete Doherty. It just keeps going on and on and on. But they were the original, you know? The rock couple, the alpha rock couple. Two incredibly beautiful and talented people who are self-destructive and headed towards a tragic... It's a movie we've seen, you know? But... at that point in time, they were making it up as they went along. And the interesting component of it is the woman has to be as strong. The woman has to be as crazy and brilliant and beautiful as the guy, okay? And Anita, she fulfills all those, you know, qualifications.
1: As Keith and Anita continued to live an outlaw life, Jagger was being welcomed into the highest levels of society. When they traveled to Jamaica to work on their next record, Goat's Head Soup, there was an evident tension between the songwriting partners, and Mick slowly eased control of the Stones away from Keith. The music was bound to suffer, and despite successful singles, Goat's Head Soup was viewed as a real disappointment after the strong four albums that had preceded it.
3: Goat's Head Soup is where they start going onto autopilot, frankly. There may be different reasons for that. Keith is sinking deeper and deeper into drugs, and that's no doubt having an impact on his creativity. Mick is enjoying more and more the life of the socialite, and it's almost as if he's sort of slightly embarrassed about being a rock and roll singer. So his reaction to that is to become a parody of himself. It's as though the way he can live with being a rock and roll singer with his socialite mates is, you know, well, I'm just really taking the mickey out of it all.

0: something's changed with Goat's Head Soup. You know, and I think Keith was already by that stage, he was, you know, just that much more out of it in every sense of the phrase.
1: Another high-profile drugs bust at his home in Chelsea further pushed Keith into the spotlight. And having lost control of the band and his habit, he holed up with Faces guitarist Ron Wood for a while. This led to some of Keith's first work outside of the Stones, guesting on Ronnie's debut album and later appearing with him in concert.
2: Well, that came about while Mick was doing a few difficult vocals on his own for an album. And I was sort of just hanging around, nothing to do particularly. One night Ronnie called me up and said, "Come down, I've got this fantastic rhythm section. Willie Weeks, Andy Newmark." Andy Newmark was with Sly, right, on the Fresh album. And Willie Weeks is known for his stuff with Donny Hathaway. And also, I think he's taken over sort of Chuck Rainey's position at Atlantic, doing Aretha

his sessions, you know. He's like a New York's hot bass player, you know. And I went down there just one night to see what was happening. And I got roped in to do a guitar overdub. And after that, I lived there for a month. I didn't see daylight again.

0: I think it indicates a social shift, basically. Jagger had started his society move with Bianca. I think it reflects the growing lack of accord between Jagger and Richards. They've gone in separate directions. Jagger would be happy making records that sounded like the latest Stevie Wonder album. He views Keith's Chuck Berry habit as a sort of, you know, an outdated relic. I think it indicates a deep rift between the two of them.
1: Yet the Stones' own work continued to suffer. Calling themselves the Glimmer Twins, Jagger and Richards took over production duties for their next album, It's Only Rock and Roll. But on its release, it was seen as another disappointment. The Stones were mainly in the public eye due to Keith's run-ins with the law, and after he was proclaimed the world's most elegantly wasted man in the NME, Richards' status as a junkie icon was becoming more important than his work as a musician. Well,

0: Well, they've been going a long time. It's a long period to remain bang, you know, bang in focus the whole time. I think with It's Only Rock and Roll and the albums that come after it, you have the sound of the Stones when the Jagger-Richard relationship has broken down. Jagger is more interested in society than being forced to sing rhythm and blues. And Keith is becoming increasingly stoned, which probably reflects disenchantment as much as anything else.
1: Exile had been one big party and Exile had come out, but then by Goat's Head Soup, the party had continued, and it's when it's not much fun anymore. And so the resulting album was a bit limp. It's Only Rock and Roll. By now, Keith is this elegantly wasted dental nightmare. And it's true that the music was now taking second place to what's he getting up to, falling asleep on the old grey whistle tester, you know, all the classic Nick Kent reported stuff, all the stories, an image that was adapted by a lot of the people who would later get into punk rock. Keith was the most real, to the street, anti Emerson, Lake and Palmer kind of, you know, here was a real rock and roller with his bottle of Jack Daniels, drugs, death's head, earring, you know, whatever, you know, all the classic Keith kind of images that are still going on today. I mean, he set the template for bad behavior for the, you know, until the present day.

0: Mick Taylor eventually left the band, and the Stones seemed to get back on track with the fitting replacement of Ron Wood as the second guitarist. Whereas Taylor had often felt like the odd man out, Ron was both an old friend and had the perfect personality to complement Keith.
1: I mean, when Ronnie walked in the room, just played by numbers, eh? That's it, it's obvious. Everybody else, yeah, it was up for the gig, agreed, you gotta, you know. So it was, there we are, lumbered with him, still up.
2: The entrance of Ronnie Wood was good. I mean, that gave the band a kick up the arse. I mean, I think if they got in one of the more academic guitarists, the Americans like Al Perkins, Harvey Mandel, I mean, who appeared on tracks, they were very good guitarists, but they weren't Rolling Stones. They weren't English. They weren't from the same background. They were, I wouldn't have lasted. It was, you know, poles apart, even more so than Mick Taylor. So Keith finally had a playmate when Ronnie joined.
3: Mick Taylor never fit. You know, he's on good records, though. He's on some good records. But he was really never part of it, was he? Whereas Ron really is. And that's because Ron, you know, Mick Taylor was not Brian Jones. He was, you know, the type of the adept studio blues player. Guy really liked to sit there and practice a lot and learn all the licks. I don't think that Keith practices that much. I think he just depends on his sense of timing and crude knowledge. And I think that was true 30 years ago, too.
0: Although Wood brought a new cohesion to the band, Richards was still struggling with his addiction, with terrible misfortune, and with the law. In May 1976, Richards crashed his car, and a police search discovered LSD and cocaine. That June, his young son, Tara, died unexpectedly. The following year, Keith and Anita were busted in Canada 3 days apart, and this time his charge was far more serious. He faced a life sentence for possession of enough heroin to suggest trafficking. Yet whilst awaiting trial, Keith and the Stones recorded the album Some Girls. Although it was derided in many music publications, it went to number one in America and sold over 8 million copies worldwide. After the disappointments of the last few records and the unending trials and arrests, it managed to save the Rolling Stones from disintegration.
4: The only thing to be said in favour of Some Girls is they asked Jagger, why is it called Some Girls? He said, because we couldn't remember their fucking names. I mean, that's the best thing about the record. I can't even remember a track on it, to be honest. Is Beast of Burden? Okay, that's not bad. But, you know, it's not a record. I haven't played it in 20 years. It's not a record or an era of the Stones that I hold in any affection.
0: Still appearing at various court dates, Keith and Anita were unexpectedly helped by the American government, who admitted the couple into New York to have treatment for their heroin addiction.
1: I was down and out there in Canada, in Toronto, stuck there, right? And America let me in to clean up. They gave me a medical visa to clean up. And I think, and that amazed me, you know, because you don't ever expect from governments the helping hand, you know?
0: The whole affair ended with the Canadian courts giving Keith a year's probation and ordering him to play a concert for the blind. Back in the Stones again, and now separated from Anita, Keith was free to take his band by the reins once more. Yet as work began on the next album,

0: emotional rescue, a rift seemed to have permanently been drawn between Richards and his writing partner, and a return to the good old days seemed unlikely.
1: I started doing my Keith interviews in 1980, and they'd just done Emotional Rescue, and there'd been a massive battle between Mick and Keith about this track called Dance, which Mick had put vocals on. Keith wanted the backing track. This led to Keith then saying he wanted his own song on. It was always the battle of the album for Keith to get his own song, and finally it was accepted that from Let It Bleed onward, Keith got a track, just like he gets to sing his track at the gigs. And his one on that was All About You, and everyone thought it was all about them, sick and tired of hanging around with dogs like you. And this gave Keith, he got a lot of acclaim for that, because it was probably the best track on the album. This pattern developed that Keith's track was the best track on the album. This went on through Voodoo Lounge and Bridges to Babylon. It was always the most real track after you'd had Mick gamut of voices, you know. You got Keith at the piano normally wheezing out this ballad, and it was pure soul. So the great divide was beginning around about 82, 83.
2: You know, they started writing songs together in 1964. That doesn't mean that they're still going to be writing great songs together in 84 or 94 or 2004. Lennon-McCartney's productive period of writing together was very short. Elton John and Bernie Taupin's period was probably quite short. Even Bacharach and David went their separate ways and wrote with other people. Because these two individuals were still locked in the same band, it was perhaps difficult for them to find other writing partners. I mean, it's always said that they need each other, and in a way, I guess that's true, but they also needed more than each other. The songwriting inspiration clearly ran out somewhere down the line.
0: Like in 1974, when he had first worked with Ronnie Wood, Richards began to look outside of the band for more inspiration. After the release of his first solo single, the Chuck Berry cover Run, Rudolph, Run, Richards began to work with a number of diverse artists in various capacities.
2: Keith always loved his heroes. You know, from Chuck Berry to Muddy Waters. So I think he found a genuine thrill in playing on records by people like Aretha Franklin and the Neville Brothers. You know, he never lost the fan within him. So by the 1980s, you know, World War III has broken out in the Rolling Stones between Mick and Keith. And he's still a music fan, so this is what he does. He puts himself about, you know, he's got a grip on his drug demon, so he's physically capable of doing this now. And he's up for it, and he's not getting his satisfaction in the Rolling Stones, so he looks for it elsewhere.
0: The diversity of the artists that Richards worked with indicated that he was still finding new sounds and new inspiration. Not only did he record with Bo Diddley, Willie Nelson, Bobby Womack and John Lee Hooker, he also worked with more avant-garde artists, including the inimitable Tom Waits.
3: When Keith worked with someone like Tom Waits, I mean, I think there was a real mutual admiration and respect there, these two sort of quite primitive and sort of intuitive guys with a really visceral sense of the power of music. When they came together, you know, it's no coincidence that one of the tracks they did was called That Feel.

0: that's what it's saying, is, you know, you can lose everything, but you can still, you still have that feel. It's not specified what it is, but it's the feel in the song. It's the, it's just the power and poetry and earthiness of what guys like Richards and Waits do.
1: The fan in Richards was again evident with a feature film project that he had begun developing with director Taylor Hackford. Having inducted Chuck Berry as the first member of the Rock and Roll Hall of Fame in New York in 1986, Richards chose to further celebrate his hero's work by forming the Ultimate Band to accompany him for two shows in the 60-year-old's hometown of St. Louis. Hackford filmed both the rehearsals and the performance, and Hail, Hail, Rock and Roll was released as both a live album and feature film in 1987.
2: I've been so disappointed in Chuck Berry's live gigs for years and years and years whenever I've seen him, because he didn't give a damn, you know. He just, and if the band, if he made a mistake, he'd blame it on the band, you know. I mean, and he just wing it and get through, and he's got a, such a powerful personality that he's managed to get away with it. I mean, I know everybody's, you know, mad to take the gig on, and no doubt they said it to you too. But, so I ordered the straitjacket, allow 6 to 8 weeks for delivery, and, if anybody was going to do it, I wanted it to be me. Not so much a musical director as a, I got an S&M director. So, social and musical director is a polite man. It's the S&M band, you know.
3: Making a tribute to Chuck Berry, the man to whom he probably owed more than any other single musician alive, was a labour of love for him. Even though he had absolutely no respect for Chuck Berry as a human being, he had this huge respect for his music.
4: I think the Chuck Berry movie is the most astonishing accomplishment, because he's not an easy man to deal with. He's a man who's used to, you know, for 5 decades having totally his own way, changing the keys of songs, switching songs. And there's a lovely moment in the concert where he's playing a song, they're in F, and he decides he wants to do it in G, and you can see him, he goes over to Keith and says, knock it up to G, and you just see Keith going, nope. And the look, the look on Chuck Berry's face at that point, because clearly nobody has ever said no to him in his life, it's a priceless moment. It's a great movie, and he certainly gives Chuck Berry a better band, a better live band than he'd ever had before.
1: Richards would continue to work with other artists throughout his later career, guesting on albums by Ziggy Marley, Johnny Johnson, and in 1990 appearing on a solo album with legendary keyboardist Bernie Worrell.
5: You don't tell Keith Richards what to do, you know, play, have fun with it, and get something, get his interpretation of what he's hearing and learning at the same time, because you never expect, because you don't know what's going to happen. And you take that gift that he just, that he received and gave to you and to the others that heard it, and go with it and be thankful.

0: he's glad to get away sometimes. And, you know, family, that's family, yeah, but enough of family, you know, because families argue. So yeah, he gets to do something else, man. His head can go, he can be creative somewhere else and have new information coming in, and him giving back information and coexisting with this new entity. And he has fun.
1: Yet in the Stones, the rift would continue throughout the 80s. New albums, such as 1983's Undercover and 1986's Dirty Work, were released, but Jagger had now totally lost interest in the band and was more concerned with pursuing his acting career.
2: He phoned me up one night in 84 saying, I'm at the Savoy, come over for a drink. This wasn't to interview him, you know, this was to go and have, just hang out. Because, you know, Mick was doing one of his films. So what's Mick doing? He said, oh, probably dressing up like Fu Manchu or something like that. You know, there was an element of resentfulness that Mick was doing movies. And I think the straw that broke the camel's back was She's the Boss, when Mick Jagger did his solo album. Now, Keith had always said, I ain't going to do a solo album because the Stones get all my best songs. So what's the point? Then Mick did that. And that was really what galvanized

0: Talk Is Cheap, the first of two solo albums recorded by Richards, was released in October 1988. Using many of the band who had worked on the Chuck Berry project, who he named the Expensive Winos, and including guest appearances from ex-Stone Mick Taylor, vocalist Sarah Dash and Bernie Worrell, it was seen by many as his most significant work of the 1980s.
1: I know he had fun, man. I wasn't there for the whole recording of the album, but the sessions that I was there, you could see it. On his own, doing his other thing.

0: talk is cheap, which Keith did with a little group he got together, you know, Waddy Wachtel, few mates, and they were playing basic Keith songs, and basically it was the best Stones album for years. That was the common sort of comment in all the reviews.
1: Ladies and gentlemen, Keith Richards.
2: I did a long interview with Keith right around the time of his first solo record. You know, he had famously said he would never make a solo record because he never wanted to be in the situation of deciding, do I keep this song or do I give it to the Rolling Stones? And yeah, so the idea that he was going to make a solo record was in itself kind of significant. But I think that was important for him. You know, important for him, it's hard to think of somebody like Keith Richards as needing confidence, but I think it really did get his confidence up. You know, the way that earlier projects like doing the Chuck Berry movie, doing Hail, Hail, Rock and Roll, you know, re-encountering somebody, you know, working with someone like Aretha Franklin, I think getting his own band together and taking it out on the road meant a lot to him.

0: cheap is the sound of a man who, you know, really wanted to work with a bunch of guys who were really going to get into the music, you know, and it was a fantastic band. Jordan, Waddy Wachtel, Charlie Drayton, and so on. He really wanted to have some fun. He really wanted to, you know, record some music that came from his gut.
1: They epitomised...
2: The Stones would be brought together again in 1989 when they were inducted into the Rock and Roll Hall of Fame by Pete Townsend.
1: Whatever you do, don't
2: Mick and Keith, both with solo projects now behind them, decided to bury the hatchet and refocus on their band.
3: You know, it's slightly ironic that tonight we're all on it. You see us on our best behaviour, but we're being rewarded for 25 years of bad behaviour. I must say, I'm very proud to work with this group of musicians for 25 years. The other thing I'm very proud of is the songs that Keith and I have written over the last 25 years. I'd like to pay tribute to two people who can't be here tonight. One, Ian Stewart, a great friend, a great blues pianist, whose odd but invaluable musical advice kept us on a steady, bluesy course for most of the time. And to Brian Jones, whose individuality and musicianship often took us off the bluesy course, with some often marvellous results.
4: Yo.
3: Jean Cocteau said that Americans are funny people. First you shock them, then they put you in a museum. So on behalf of the Stones, I'd like to thank you very much for this award.
2: The Stones' next album, Steel Wheels, met with a better response than their previous two efforts. And this time the band concentrated on bringing their live act back with a bang. From now on, the Stones would be directing most of their energy on their gargantuan and often star-studded stage shows.

0: I think when the Stones reunited, you know, for Steel Wheels, you know, I think Jagger had gotten over whatever his fantasies about his solo career, or, you know, his sense that he was better than rock and roll or the Rolling Stones. Keith had worked through the worst of his drug problems and had had his own solo band and was, you know, ready to get back to work. And, you know, the Stones got back and, you know, as a live band, you know, I think have just been working at a very, very high rate since that time.
1: It was almost as if, like the Grateful Dead, they threw in the towel as regards making studio albums. You know, the Grateful Dead went years without making a studio record, and they just became a touring band. And in a way, that's what the Stones did. And they still touted themselves as the greatest rock and roll band in the world on the strength of touring and playing the old songs. You know, there are very few songs from the later albums that have taken their place in the core repertoire of the songs that they toured. So this is how they reinvented themselves. They're the greatest touring rock and roll band in the world.
2: Over the last 20 years, the Stones' concerts and tours have become progressively more ambitious and more elaborate. But as well as being defensive about their less impressive recorded works, they have had to shrug off criticisms that they were too old to be playing at a young man's game.

0: people talk about the Stone, you know, they look old. I just say, like, look, go to the show. You know, go see the show if you can go. And then afterwards, if you want to tell me, you know, that ain't, you know, that's not a great rock and roll show, whatever, we can maybe have that conversation. But if you think that, you know, because they're the age they are, that they can't play a great show, you're wrong. And I've seen this band now for over the course of 40 years, you know, on almost every tour that they've done. And the Stones are playing at a very high rate. You know, if that, you know, period of music means anything to you, you know, if seeing one of the great bands, you know, perform means something, like, you know, you should catch one of these shows.
1: Despite the resurgence of the band, at least as a live act, Keith has continued to work on projects outside of the Stones. As well as releasing a second solo album, Main Offender, in 1992, he also worked on a record that put the spotlight on a unique set of musicians unknown to the Western world. Richards had fallen in love with Jamaica back in the early 70s and bought a villa there in which he could hide away from the public eye. In 1997, Richards set up his own record company, Mindless Records, and his first release was an album he had recorded 2 years before in his backyard of a Jamaican drumming collective led by ska legend Justin Hines, called the Wingless Angels.
2: He had a nice big house point of view. It used to belong to Tommy Steele. So he's got a great house in Jamaica. He's got all the guys are coming up from the beach to jam with him because they know there's this rich rock star. Once they've stopped trying to rip him off and realise he's actually quite a nice bloke, he's got them working for him, and that's how the Wingless Angels started. And produced this album of hymns. But it was never given a big push. It was never like the window at Tower Records, Keith Richards, the Wingless Angels, because any Keith fans buying it would have been horrified, you know, because basically it sounded like Ras Michael and the Sons of Nagus, you know, for these really, really grassroots Rastafarian outfits. But it was his dream to do.

0: Keith Richards loves music, and I think that all of the aspects of music kind of intrigue him. And so the degree to which these kind of, with the Wingless Angels project, I mean, I think the degree to which these kind of Anglican hymns sort of got transformed in this, you know, in this island culture into this, you know, kind of sinuous, you know, rhythmic, but still very kind of spiritually ambitious music was fascinating. And I think, you know, he was really taken with that and thought, well, you know, I can get that out to people. You know, I have, you know, the ability to kind of organize this and let people hear this. So there was just a kind of, I think, genuine fascination. I mean, he loves Jamaica, you know, and he loves all aspects of what that music is. But on the other hand, this sounds absurd, but there's a kind of very traditional English element to Keith. And I think the combination of those things and the sound of the Wingless Angels, I think, definitely gripped him. And that's why I think he was drawn to it.
1: Although his role in modern music may have diminished since his creative peak in the late 60s and early 70s, Richards still continues to captivate audiences both with the Stones and with his collaborative work.
2: I think Keith has never really lost it. I mean, the Stones' music has obviously gone through long periods of being very poor, you know, when Keith has not had his eye on the ball. But, you know, he's always come back with something. There's like one track on this album or a ballad on that album where you can still hear, you know, undiluted Keith. And I think Keith, to this day, is still in touch with his muse, if you like. You know, he really is like Muddy Waters in his last years. I mean, he's still, he sees no reason

0: he shouldn't be doing this. He's like an old blues man who still delivers, who still cares, who's still passionate about his music.
1: And as the years go by, Richard seems to become more and more vital in the history of modern music, one of the great, undisputed heavyweight champions of rock and roll.
2: I can't offhand think of too many, if any, musicians who have gotten more out of the cornball building blocks of rock and roll than Keith Richards. I mean, he somehow never cornball himself. That's usually the people who believe in that stuff, they are very sentimental. Keith Richards isn't sentimental at all.
3: He's one of the top innovators. I put him up there with Freddie Green, Jimmy Nolan of James Brown's band. You know, Freddie Green, of course, with the Count Basie Orchestra. I mean, there are great rhythm guitar players in jazz, country, blues, and he would be rock and roll, one of the great rhythm players of all time. I mean, there's certain leads that he'll be remembered for, too, and obviously his riffs. But they're so organic that they're really part of his rhythm style. His riffs aren't really lead or rhythm. Instead, they're really a composite of both.
4: He's every day. He brought every day. And he plays lead, rhythm, melody, all in one. He doesn't have to go, he don't need that. His solos are within the rhythm track. Now, let me see how many people can do that. It's an art within itself. And at the same time, he's accompanying while soloing and picking the spots and know where to do it.
1: Despite his years in the wilderness and his image as a hellraiser, Richards has also emerged with his professional reputation intact, a man of great honesty with an insatiable love of music.
5: He commands a lot of respect, and justifiably. He's a very decent bloke, Keith Richards. He's not quite the person people imagine him to be from the image. He has a great sense of humour, very funny when he wants to be, and commands a lot of loyalty from the people who work for him. Much more so, I have to say, than Mick.
4: Keith's for real. Roots, man, roots. Soul, heart. He's one of the people. He's Keith. One of the people, not nobody. And once you think you're up there, hi. you thought so. No, he's for the people, and he exudes that, and they feel that. People feel, man, they can tell, like babies. Babies can feel a grown up, or and animals, they can smell you, or you give off an aura. They know, they can feel it. And ain't nothing but love coming for that man.
6: He always kind of tells the truth in his own mad way. He doesn't deny his past, you know? Plus the fact that he's not just survived, but seems to be in a happy marriage and has two daughters who seem to be both lovely and happy and healthy and, you know, clean and focused. And, you know, everybody in the book that I wrote, especially the women, everybody loves Keith, man. You know, Marianne Faithfull spent one night with Keith and then spent years with Jagger. She seems to remember that night with more affection than she does all her time with Mick.
1: As an icon, too, Richards has slowly risen to prominence. Whereas he was once the quiet, hard-working kid in the corner, he is now central to rock and roll mythology. As the Stones soldier on, Richards has become one of the most identifiable musicians in the business. And he has re-emerged in the public eye again, thanks to actor Johnny Depp, who based his performance in the blockbuster Pirates of the Caribbean on the human riff himself.
7: Aye! You! Get away from there! You don't have permission to be aboard there, mate.
8: I'm sorry, it's such a pretty boat. Ship.
7: What's your name?
8: Smith. Oh, Smithy, if you like.
7: What's your purpose in Port Royal, Mr. Smith? Yeah, and no lies.
8: Why then? I confess. It is my intention to commandeer one of these ships, pick up a crew in Tortuga, raid, pillage, plunder, and otherwise pilfer my Weasley black guts out.
7: I said no lies.
9: I think he's telling the truth.
7: If he were telling the truth, he wouldn't have told us.
8: Unless, of course, he knew you wouldn't believe the truth, even if he told it to you.
6: You know, it's not an accident that Johnny Depp is playing Keith Richards in Pirates of the Caribbean, and everybody gets it. Keith is a pirate. Keith is, you know, Captain Danger. He is Scarface. He is, you know, Scaramouche, you know. He is a great figure.
1: In the final installment of the hit trilogy, Richards stepped in front of the camera to portray the father of Depp's character, thus introducing himself to a new generation. Despite the now faded relevance of the Rolling Stones, Richards is still an enduring icon.
6: Whether or not people listen to the music, it's what Keith said about Exile on Main Street. As a work of art, it slowly seeped into the culture, which is the blood image. It seeped, man, you know? And really, that's what Keith has done, I think, as some kind of an iconic figure who, at this point in time, is like the last standing remnant of a world that has disappeared. You know, Pete Townsend, God love him, is Pete Townsend. He's brilliant and difficult and, you know, he's Pete, you know? Keith somehow is rooted in something deeper for people. They recognize his authenticity. And, you know, this is the dumbest thing anyone's ever said. Authenticity is just something that you can't fake. And that's what Keith has. And that's what makes him different and special. And, you know, he'll have that till the day he goes. It's just who he is and who he's always been.
9: Kids love Keith Richards, the old guy, the way they love Johnny Cash, the old guy, because he promises them that they can remain authentic and true to themselves as they get older. And he symbolizes that usually chimerical possibility. You know, people who think that they can be like Keith Richards, I'm pretty vital for my age. Keith Richards is a miracle. How the hell is he still alive, given what he's done to himself? I mean, I'm not hardly the first person to say this. So you're not going to be like Keith Richards. He is a very, very unusual human being, just in terms of his fundamental vitality. Who knows what chemical miracle is going on in his glands, in his brain? I don't have any idea, but it's something special, and they, when he does die, which I assume will happen, they should cut him open and try and figure it out.
1: With a career now in its fifth decade, Keith Richards stands alone in the history of rock and roll. An innovator, an agitator, a hellraiser, and a survivor.

0: Is it loud enough? No, that don't sound very loud to me.
1: I can't hear a thing, Pete.
0: To those of you who live on the Isle of Wight, tell them that so that your ageing parents, who are probably only a little bit younger than I am, can have a quiet night. They've turned down the sound, it sounds to me. Turn the fucking sound back up again. It's only once every 3,000 fucking years, for Christ's sake.
1: And we've survived it.
0: Very good to be back on this island. I'm very, very, very fond of it. Many seasick trips I've had to and from this place. We're going to play a song now, are we? Yeah. We're going to play a song now.
1: It's a very short song.
0: Yeah, I told you I was ill. It's a shiny new one.

So another song coming up from the same album, from the Who's Next album, which came out the year after the last

0: Fire Festival that we ever did, at which apparently, according to rumour, and British Rail, who counted everybody that came onto the island and counted everybody that went off the island, at the last Isle of Wight Festival, there were 650,000 people. You know, it's a bit quiet, isn't it, really?
1: They're still looking for 50,000 of them, Pete.
0: Who knows? Most of you were probably sort of started here.
1: Nothing to do with me, mate.
0: In some shitty old tent round the back, you know. Your mum and dad. Smoking their marijuanas.
1: Look what we're down to. It's a sad world, isn't it?
0: This one's called Bargain, which is what we're all getting here.

There's some songs from Quite a Few now.

0: Let me introduce these guys that we're playing with up here. Obviously from the original members of The Who, which was of course, on drums was Keith Moon, bass was John Entwistle. Roger sang and I played guitar. We started to implement the band in the 70s a little bit. One of the first guys to appear was this wonderful gentleman here from Texas. On Hammond piano, I first met him when I worked with him on an album that I did with Ronnie Lane from the Small Faces. And he came in and offered to play. This is John Rabbit. His name is Bundrick. John Entwistle died at the beginning of the tour in 2002. Couldn't obviously do the tour because he wasn't available. So we needed a bass player, and my first choice was this gentleman over here who was just about to leave America. He'd been working in Florida on a record session. He turned around, he came in like the 7th Cavalry, and he's been able to perform every major show that we've done ever since. This is the extraordinary Pino Palladino.
1: Thank you.
0: And we're very lucky to have him because he'll work with fucking anybody. Anybody. Paul Simon. And who was that bird you were working with in Florida? What was her name? Lauryn Hill. That's not a bird at all, is it? It's a band, isn't it? I don't know. Wyndham Hill, that's a band. On extra guitar here and backing vocals, this gentleman is making himself more and more indispensable all the time because he actually produced the two new tracks that feature on the latest two album. And thank you for buying it if you bought it, because it went in the charts. And this is my brother, Simon Townsend. And on drums, difficult seat to fill in, The Who always has been, always will be. The memory of Keith Moon lingers and lingers and lingers. And this man always makes me forget whose chair he filled. He's a wonderful drummer with his own style, but evokes a lot of what Keith used to do. Wonderful, wonderful friend, great musician. The incredible Zach Starkey! Thank you. And now I'm going to bore you even more with my singing.

honey flows. 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

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It's nice to come to this island and not be visiting someone in the nick.

This is one of the two new tracks that appeared on the album that Simon produced, and which you managed to put in the top five singles albums for us for in the middle of the week, unfortunately. But we very much appreciate it. This song's called Real Good Looking Boy.

Have some of you lot been here right from the very beginning? You must be fucking shattered. Yeah, we're all right.

0: Hope you've had a really good day. What a load of bullshit an encore is. We know we're coming back. You know we're coming back.
1: Are we going to get our band back? Can we have our band back, please? Thank you.

0: That's really good. Cool.
1: So you should have your eyes tested.
0: That's good.

0: Thank you so much. Thank you so much.
1: Thank you.
0: Great to be here today. Great to be here this weekend. If you stay tomorrow, have a great time tomorrow too. You've been great. Thank you.
1: Thank you very much.

Who can do a bit of singing in this one? Because I'm knackered. Whenever you're ready, boys. This used to drive Mooney mad. Claves aren't big enough for me.

0: to give us a chance. They might. Oh, I shouldn't say that. No, I love that drop out, man. I'm still living and breathing just like you. We just look a little different, that's all. We just have different ways of expressing ourselves, which should be the free point of view anyway.
1: What are you doing in your music? What are you trying to say?
0: I'm trying to say,
2: crash, blam, crawl, smash.
3: Excuse me while I kiss this.
4: He had the gift, he had the soul, he had the love, he had his music. That's all he cared about.
5: What do you think your audience likes best about you?
0: Sex.
6: Thank you.
3: Tomorrow or just the end of time.
7: Your lyrics seem to have quite a bit of sophistication.
0: Yeah, well, so we're for anybody that's going to get themselves together, you know. We're not for the whole lot of people sitting around in a big drug den, sitting around complaining. If they're sitting around and still trying to get themselves together some kind of way, you know, regardless if it's a dropout of society or whatever it might be, or if it's the people in society, I'd like to get anybody's mind together, because the idea now is communicate, not to knock one another, you know, rebel and all this. Well, quite naturally, you have to start somewhere, so you go to the rebellious. The idea is to communicate, and for everybody to be respected, regardless of what group scene you might be in, you know.
8: All of a sudden, Jimmy's going to Hawaii for a vacation, and somehow he got locked into this making this movie in Hawaii with these knuckleheads.
9: Chuck was a showman. He was the sort of guy who dressed very carefully, like put on a costume to go out for the day.
10: He was called the wizard because there's nothing that Chuck didn't know about. He was totally turned into the cosmic world.
11: Could you tell us once more what the Space Brothers say about LSD?
12: We're talking 1970. So things were pretty crazy. Anyway, it was a psychedelic era, you know, rock and roll lifestyle.
13: We got involved in this crazy film, Rainbow Bridge, in Maui.
14: In hell?
13: And, I mean, that was just very strange.
10: Chuck went in to talk to Warner Brothers, these two heads of Warner Brothers, explaining how he wants to take all of us to Maui and rent this girls' school that's on a summer vacation, and we're all going to live there. The one guy looks at the other guy and goes, I do not know what the fuck the guy's talking about. Give him the money. And off we went with all of our friends to Maui to make this movie.
4: Jimmy did not want to be a part of Rainbow Bridge. It was asked of him many times, and many times he would say no. No script, it was just a very loose idea. And it shows.
15: I see through the form, for I created the form. I am beyond all time, for I am before time.
16: Anybody know what's going on around here?

0: Jimi Hendrix and I played in a lot of concerts. A lot of them were strange, but this is the most unusual one on the cattle ranch on the side of a volcano.
1: It wasn't just a regular concert that you go to. It was a color, vibratory, sound experience. And it was insane. The electricity went off in Lahaina. People swore a spaceship went by. I mean, crazy things happened that day from whatever Jimmy pulled out of that guitar.

Hendrix music kind of was like, I kept thinking a spaceship was landing.

people were going, oh my God, Jimi Hendrix is on the island. To see Jimi Hendrix in this setting, it was like a gift from God to me.

Jimi Hendrix was a very, very successful artist at the record company. There is no question of that. And he was such an innovative and captivating guitar player that he was the artist that everyone was talking about.

He had a way to keep the crowd on the edge of absolute hysteria. It seemed to be a dangerous situation, because if the crowd went in one direction, the result would have been a riot. It was very exciting.

0: there was really nothing that could touch him. His guitar playing, it turned me upside down. It's like his music got inside my brain. It was almost like it was the soundtrack of my youth.
1: Thank you very much.
2: Frank Sinatra started Reprise Records for his own records initially, and then started signing his friends like Dean Martin, Sammy Davis Jr. And when Frank started Reprise, he needed somebody to run it, and his lawyer, Mickey Rudin, suggested Mo Austin. And Frank's not so much into signing rock acts, but Mo sees this as the future. Hendrix's trajectory is straight up. This isn't lost on Mo or the record distributors or Warner Brothers corporate, I'm sure.
3: And I remember Mo talking about how excited he was about signing the Jimi Hendrix Experience, these three guys who made enough noise for 150 guys.

0: the Jimi Hendrix Experience.
1: I felt 1969 was a critical year for Jimmy. He was just on his own, just running around, going from studio to studio to try to put stuff down while we were in the process of building Electric Lady Studios. And the more we got into the building of Electric Lady Studios, the more there was demand on Jimmy to go out on the road to get money to fund the whole operation.
2: Hendrix and Eddie Kramer and Jim Maron have decided to build this incredible studio. And Michael Jeffrey, Hendrix's manager, finds out it's a lot more expensive than he initially thought. There are cost overruns, things they didn't anticipate. And they find themselves in a cash crunch.
1: And construction has stopped dead in its tracks. Nothing's happening. We're out of money.
2: So typically someone going to try and borrow $500,000 for a recording studio seemed kind of crazy. But in going to Warner Brothers, Michael Jeffries realized that Hendrix's royalties would easily pay Warner Brothers back for this loan.
1: Michael Jeffries was an operator.
3: Mike's was more the role of taking care of the financial sides of things, and they all seemed to have a great deal of respect for Mike, and in the sense I think they were a bit frightened of him and a bit in awe of him.
4: Michael, like a lot of managers in the music business, kind of ruthless. I mean, his background was MI6, I believe. He was a Secret Service guy. But clearly he was, you know, savvy about the music business, about talent.
3: But without Mike, it would have gone nowhere. Without the actual music experience that Mike had, I don't think any of them would have gone any further than that time.
1: Good old Michael Jeffries. He was brilliant at figuring out, how can I squeeze some money out of somebody? He goes to Warner Brothers and figures out a deal whereby he gets a loan against Jimmy's forthcoming royalties.
2: So Michael Jeffrey, being Michael Jeffrey, couldn't leave well enough alone. And he said in one of those, oh, by the way, asides, we're going to go in the studio and do some more recording. Fantastic. That means we'll get our record that much quicker. Oh, no, he's not recording for you guys. He's recording a soundtrack album to this movie I'm making, Rainbow Bridge. Do you guys want a soundtrack album? And Warner Brothers flipped out and said, well, wait a minute. We have the rights to this. No, you don't.
1: Michael made a deal with Warner Brothers that if they gave him the money to make the movie, he would

0: give them an album called Rainbow Bridge.
1: As presented to Mo Austin, Rainbow Bridge was a score that Jimi Hendrix was providing for a film. There was no notion that he was going to be seen in the film. So it was a first for Jimmy insofar as he had never scored a movie before. And that was enticing.
2: Michael Jeffrey wanted to diversify and was interested in being a filmmaker, an auteur. 4 or 5 years before that, it would have been ridiculous, but Easy Rider had been a big success.
3: This year, the judges of the Cannes Film Festival presented the award Best Film by a New Director to Easy Rider. It's the story of a man who went looking for America and couldn't find it anywhere.
2: I'd never seen a movie like that. I'd never seen a movie that had people getting stoned and riding on motorcycles and didn't make linear sense, but I loved it, and Jimi Hendrix's music was in it.
4: I think that Easy Rider had something to do with the elevation of movie soundtracks. I mean, the score of Easy Rider was really remarkable and was an unforgettable part of the picture.
5: I don't think there's any doubt that Easy Rider, it was the independent film. I mean, if you look at independent, it's normally people that don't have anything to do with studios. Bert Schneider, who was one of the producers, Bert's family ran Columbia Pictures. So he had an in, but still, if you think of it and how it was put together and who directed it, it's the most independent film ever.
6: You do your own thing in your own time. You should be proud.
5: The difference is the subject matter, Hopper and the drugs that were involved.
7: I think he wanted to get into the movie business. And so he started, you know, why not get some people that maybe know the movie and have Jimmy in the, because Jimmy was going to be the big draw.
1: It's hard to imagine a star at the level that Jimi Hendrix had attained being caught up in a project along these lines. It seemed so amorphous. It wasn't really a solid bet, so to speak.
0: What really, I think, crossed my radar was the presence of these very odd people wandering around the studio, offering good vibes, quote unquote. They were a bit strange. I think these were Michael's film partners in this venture. I believe Chuck Wine was one of the individuals who was floating around there. And by floating, I mean sort of levitating, possibly.
8: Chuck was one of the most amazing men I've ever met in my life. Chuck graduated from Harvard when he was 18, completely brilliant. Spoke probably almost every language on the planet. And besides that, he was totally turned into the cosmic world, the psychedelic world, and worlds beyond.
9: I don't know, man. It's like LSD good, LSD bad. Every minute we're hearing something else. Nobody really comes out and says what really happened to him.
7: He was psychic. He was an astrologer because he could do all these wonderful magic things.
8: He was called the wizard because there's nothing that Chuck didn't know about. Chuck knew about everything, in this planet or planets beyond.
10: He was a wizard. There were a lot of wizards around in those days. But, you know, wizards, like the Wizard of Oz, sometimes you just see there's just a guy with a microphone behind a screen.
11: I was making films in New York, underground, Andy Warhol.
12: It's just, you don't have to do anything. Just what you're doing.
11: Really, it was just taking people from the streets, mixing them with the Jackie Kennedy crowd, and my girlfriend Edie Sedgwick had a... We were partying one night at a disco called Ondine under the 59th Street Bridge. Everybody was kind of little... And what's that actress that was like Marilyn Monroe? Jane Mansfield, who had died in the horrible accident. Jane Mansfield was there with her muscle husband, Mickey Haggerty, and she had a little oscillate that she had on a chain. And this guy comes in and says, party for Tennessee Williams' birthday, my penthouse, a block away. Everybody streams out. We go up

0: there, that's where we met Warhol. And Edie and I said, you guys, we're just filming Empire State Building 24 hours. Why don't you guys come and make movies with us? Next day, I went down to look at the studio, and I said, let's go over to Edie's apartment. We made a film 3 days later, all over the New York Times, boom, boom, boom.
1: When Chuck first came to the factory in March of 65 with Edie, he was involved the whole time.
2: Chuck brought to Andy Edie Sedgwick, the Golden Girl. Edie Sedgwick went on to be one of Andy Warhol's favorite stars.
3: Andy loved Edie, and it was before she was ravaged by drugs or anything. She was beautiful and delicate, a bon vivant girl. I mean, she was really a society gal in every aspect of her life.
1: Edie Sedgwick was born out of the Sedgwick family, who lived on the West Coast in Santa Barbara. She's like real aristocracy. She's American aristocracy. She grew up rich. When Andy met Edie, she was in the thrall of her Harvard grad puppet master, confidant, and nursemaid Chuck Wine. Chuck was a 60s cosmic bullshitter with a great rap about aliens and witchcraft. His operation was to use Edie to get himself ahead with Warhol. Warhol was a very, very powerful man. Beauty number two was the core of Warhol's relationship with Edie Sedgwick. She sat on her bed in her underwear, drinking vodka with a hunk in jockey shorts called Gino. He was her beauty number two. Beauty number one, Chuck, sat several feet away, just off camera, and interrogated her. As Chuck took Edie apart, Andy's camera recorded her twisting and turning in its grip. By the end of the film, Edie was reduced to the victim she always saw herself as. It's very cruel what they're doing to her. It's very obvious what they're doing to her, you know? But Edie was a very weak person in reality.

0: It was good if you want to see somebody really, you want to see Edie Sedgwick fail. He was the king of failure. He wanted to document the failure, much like Andy.
1: Oh, this is so glamorous.
2: My hustler was really totally Chuck's idea. And he was giving notes to Andy and setting it all up. In the middle of the film, Chuck went to Paul Morrissey, he's an assistant director, and said, hey, let's you and me direct this film. We don't need Andy. Let's get rid of Andy. It's a crazy, crazy, crazy thing to do. He probably wasn't allowed to come around after My Hustler. One, he tried to mutiny on the set. Second,

0: he gave everyone acid. I mean, it's just like...
1: He was brilliant, but in the end, I think turned out to be kind of a really destructive force.
2: You was a model back in New York, huh?
3: Yeah, I was a model, the model.
4: The story of Edie Sedgwick, superstar of New York's Silver 60s, in Chow Manhattan, the film that wrote itself.
5: When I was finished with the rough cut, there was a New York Times article that called it was going to change the history of film. The next day, it was seized.
0: But it's very easy to get carried away and think I'm a big star now. When actually you're only there because Andy Warhol said you could be there.
5: Had a falling out with Warhol. Things didn't turn out. Went my own way, made a Kennedy assassination film that got seized by the CIA. And I went underground, left July 4th, 68 from Manhattan on a psychedelic. At noon, July 4th, 68, July 5th at noon, I was in Memphis. July 6th at noon, I was on the Hopi Indian Reservation. Didn't know how I got there.
0: Chuck Wine got a great deal of credibility from working at Warhol. So when Chuck would talk to people after this and say, I was at the factory, I did this and that, no one would question him.
6: You meet Chuck, he was dressed kind of extravagantly even for the time, you know. He'd find the highest place to sit, and he would sit there, and then sometimes his eyes would roll back in his head, and then he would come back to us, and he would say that he teleported somewhere or something like that. So at first I'm wondering, is this for real, what's going on here? But apparently do I dare call it his shtick? I don't know. I don't know if he believed it. I never could figure that out.
7: He, as I later learned, liked to call the archangels, the four archangels, what he called out of the corners. Right. So he would call Michaelo in this big booming voice, Gabriello. And we were at Michael Jeffries' house in New York with the whole experience and Michael Jeffries and Chuck. And he stood up and said he was going to do this. He was going to call the angels out of the corners. So most of us just sort of sat there. He said, if you want to, you know, join me. I didn't get up and follow Chuck, but Jimmy did. Jimmy just stood up like he was being pulled and walked over there in all his splendor. And he luckily sat in a chair right by the door so I could watch. And Chuck, I could hear his big booming voice with calling the angels. And Jimmy was like, Chuck would call the angels out and make a big event out of it. And either you saw them or you didn't. He did. Chuck always saw them. And if you didn't see them, oh well, maybe next time.
8: Chuck Wine was working together with a gentleman named Barry DePrendergast. They came to Los Angeles together and set up an organization called Alcyone Distribution.
9: Barry was very eccentric.
10: Barry DePrendergast was very, very entrepreneurial and got into the film business with Chuck Wine.
6: And there was some hint of aristocracy in there. I'm not sure, if that was real or not. But he was quite the lad. One time, they were going to go to a restaurant, which is like 2.5 blocks away. But they couldn't leave right away. They had to wait for a limo because Barry couldn't walk. That's on crutches because he had athlete's foot. So you had to kind of wonder a little bit about priorities here and there.
10: Jimmy did not want to be a part of Rainbow Bridge. It was asked of him many times, and many times he would say no. But Barry was relentless. And Barry happened to call one day, and Jimmy was at our apartment in New York, and was telling me, do you know how I can get in touch with Jimmy? And I said, well, Jimmy's right here, so why don't you say hello? And I put Jimmy on the phone. And that's how Barry and Chuck got together with Jimmy.
5: We're meeting Michael Jeffrey in L.A. And Michael Jeffrey said, let's go ahead. The first time that anybody had ever raised funds for a movie by promising the soundtrack.
11: Michael Jeffries was smart, tough. XMI5 used to pack a .38 in the ankle. Nobody would mess with him. You would think. He'd been through the trenches with the gangs in London and the clubs and New York

0: to run all of that, run his little mini empire, master negotiator. But here's this guy you would never think in a million years could be turned by a bunch of whack jobs. I mean, that's what they were, for crying out loud.
1: I don't know how they managed to convince Michael to part with money.
2: That's the mystery. That's the $10,000 question.
1: Did Michael just fall for this? It was one, you know, sometimes they say, you know, like the professionals can get fooled by amateurs or something, you know.
0: I think they slipped something in his tea.
2: I think that the reason why Jimmy went for it, and that's what you're asking me, right? I think that the fact that Barry was a friend of mine.
3: Chuck Winan sold this concept initially as Wave, a surfing movie, and it was going to be the next big thing after Easy Rider.
4: The idea was kind of to be a takeoff on Easy Rider, I think, was like, and the scene in Easy Rider that stole everything was when Jack Nicholson smokes a joint and starts talking about UFOs and people, space people that are in here, already here on the planet amongst us.
5: That was a UFO beaming back at you. They've been coming here ever since 1946, when the scientists first started bouncing radar beams off of the moon. And they have been living and working among us in vast quantities ever since. The government knows all about them.
4: Chuck's idea was to produce a program to relieve the mass paranoia against the arrival of the Space Brothers.
6: You're into extraterrestrials?
7: Yes, there are many people here at Rainbow Bridge who have made contact.
6: But Earth is not aligned right now. And that's why the Space Brothers are here, to get Earth all in line.

0: Maui in 1970 was like just after World War II. Front Street in Lahaina was all mom and pop stores. There was only three hotels at Ka'anapali. It was like shocking coming from Southern California. And I was here to ride waves.
1: Maui in 1970 was a sleepy island. It was a Dairy Queen in Kahului. As a teenager, we hung out there. Pretty quiet and sedate.
2: Undeveloped, no lines of hotels along the shore. And the surfing was very uncrowded back in 1970, and that was really, really nice.
3: There was just a lot of freedom over here. It was just beautiful waves and no people on them. And it was just great. Just the lifestyle. Yeah, 1970, no rock concerts on Maui.
0: Well, I got involved by hearing that there was a guy on the island recruiting, making a movie, and Jimi Hendrix was gonna play. That was like a big deal on Maui. That was like a gigantic deal. So there was a juice stand called Charlie's Juice Stand. There was these people there one day, Chuck Wein, long hair, kind of like a Jesus. Actually, how he was introduced was he was the wizard.
3: Far out. Yeah, he was far out guy. He was a good guy, far out guy.
0: He had the answers, had all the answers.
4: Chuck said he's gonna come back and do the surfing footage in May of 70. So when they actually showed up, then we were like, whoa, yeah, they actually showed up.
5: In those days, the surfers were the epitome of everything. They were the most handsome people. They were the most fit people. They were doing yoga. They were eating organic. They were riding waves. They were riding off the edge of the earth. I married a surfer, one of the most famous surfers ever, Michael Henson, who made The Endless Summer.
6: The Endless Summer was a documentary, and it just stormed the surf world. That's when I kind of met Chuck Wein. And Chuck knew about The Endless Summer and the fact that I was making a movie. And so we just kind of juggled our situations, you know?
7: Chuck had seen the success of Easy Rider. And his feeling was that it wasn't that the movie appealed to people

0: so much as the fact that on the opening scene when they're riding their bikes across the desert, that they're riding past the Hopi Indian burial grounds, which is a high energy center on the planet. And that everybody that's watching the movie subconsciously goes, this is, I feel great. So his philosophy was to shoot scenes in high energy locations, which he knew about, which was, you know, Maui, and to put in elements of pop culture at that time, surfing, drugs, music, and whatever. That would pull it all together, and you'd have a hit movie.
1: Wasn't intended to be a surf film. I said, let's at least show that, you know, you've been, there's a little bit of yoga, there's some pure food, there's some partying, there's some good drugs. I mean, so that's what I said, I want to give a little bit of reality and humanize this whole thing and show there's some consciousness here, whether people can take it as it is.
2: Chuck's making a cosmic surfing movie.
3: Oh, you're going to film the surfers? Not just them, but I mean the cosmic surfers.
4: We talked about, well, what would be the best music for the film, and there was no doubt we all said Jimmy would be.
5: I always had Jimi Hendrix in mind, you know, because he was so, his guitar sounded like the music, you know, that we could make the waves. I just wanted to have him just watch his film, you know, and do his thing. It wasn't going to bother him too much.

0: we were able to have this amazing, beautiful place called Seabury Hall in Maui where we could do this.
1: Seabury Hall started as a girls' school. It was a boarding school. It had charm classes, it had handbells, and it was not an alternative school by any means. It was a religious school based on Episcopalian principles because Roger Melrose was an Episcopal minister.
2: Dad relays the story that he gets called upon by two handsome gentlemen in suits representing themselves as Warner Brothers. And they come in with their cards, and they ask to rent the campus for a program that they were going to do that summer. When the group finally did show up, Anta Karana Productions showed up, not Warner Brothers.
0: Anta Karana is

0: called also the Rainbow Bridge, and it's a bridge between our higher self and spirit.
1: All the Rainbow Bridge is a bridge between here and here and here, between the lower self and the higher self.
2: Front page of the Maui News at the time was, the hippies have taken over Seabury Hall, you know?
3: My dad was incredibly stressed by what happened from the instant that the people showed up. All of the staff on campus are aghast at what's happening.
4: We had a chef that came from a restaurant in Los Angeles called Help.
3: They would not cook with light. They had to cook with candles because the light put off the wrong kind of energy.
0: Warner Brothers wouldn't eat with us because they were afraid that maybe we would be dosing the food with some kind of psychedelic. They did not stay with us at night. They did not eat with us. They all left every single day.
2: Chuck's directorial approach was basically he'd keep his eyes and ears open as he meandered through Seabury Hall or wherever, picking up on conversations that were happening.
5: Yeah, it was a general chaos thing.
6: The film crew were freaking out. He'd just come off some Burt Lancaster movie in Spain to go there and film this thing. You know, they'd be in the middle of the night sleeping and somebody rush in and say, come, you have to come now, the vibrations are right, you know, and be like, what the fuck's going on? It's 4 a.m, you know? The vibrations are right in the church. They think you can just rush in and film it, you know what I mean? It's like, it was absolutely shameless.
7: Who are you anyway?
8: I am the same thing that you are. I see through the form, for I created the form.
0: There really was no script. But he would create incidences that could happen.
8: I am beyond all time, for I am before time, and I am beyond time.
9: When you take people, even your shootings somewhat documentary style, you get people talking from their hearts passionately, they thought I wrote it. I mean, people were coming, trying to nail me, saying, you wrote these lines. But these people are so convincing because they're so interested in what they're doing, which is the real reality technique.
10: I did not hear about any movie at all until we got here. And I don't know how much Jimmy knew about a movie at all.
11: Jimmy went to Hawaii thinking he was going to do a concert. And he sort of knew in the background that there was, you know, people wanted to make a film.
10: When I first came to Maui, they were going to give us a 30 days to just R&R.
12: So we could have a couple of weeks there to call out with the families or whatever else.
10: Jimmy was tired. When he came here, he thought perhaps he'd have a chance to just relax and lay back, but no way.
13: Hear my train a-coming. Lord, I hear my train a-coming. One of these days, I got to be free.
2: Jimmy didn't really know what was going on, I don't think. When he first showed up there, he's going, I don't even know exactly what's going on around here.
13: Lord, I can hear my train coming.
14: Oh, boy. We knew there was some movie we were going to be doing something with. And the movie, that was uncharted territory. It was very bizarre.
9: Jimmy was pretty much into all this stuff. He was into, you know, he wanted to take a stack of Marshalls and put it in the Grand Canyon because sound created matter. He thought we could duplicate the experiment.
14: And he thought that surfing was just like musicians with their guitar. That surfboard is their, you know, riff, what they do.
10: Rainbow Bridge was Michael Jeffries' production. Jimmy was required to be up here while they were making the movie.
11: Jimmy felt that Michael was really using him for Rainbow Bridge. That was not Jimmy's idea of doing Rainbow Bridge at all. And he just didn't want to be there.

0: It was a scheme, but Mike wasn't going to be around for a while, so he snuck away and had some little off times, and we had a good time at that time. But then when Mike came back, he had to come back here and fulfill the obligations that Mike wanted him to do.
1: And every day, they would try to get Jimmy to talk on camera was the main thing when he showed up. So the thing was that he would always chicken out. He just expected to play, basically, you know.
2: Michael didn't understand the creativity of Jimmy. Jimmy's brilliance was very simple because it was pure. Jimmy was very mysterious, and he would see right through you. He could smell the hustle.
3: Let's turn this army into an ecological army. Let's replant the planet.
1: In that one scene where he shoots Baron.
3: You think they want you to know that your car doesn't have to wear out? Do you think the power elite wants you to know what you can do?
1: He goes, all right, break's over. Everybody get back on your goddamn heads, because he thought it was a yoga center, you know what I mean?
4: Come on, break over, back on your goddamn heads.
1: He didn't really know, he wasn't really that into yoga and stuff.
5: Michael Jeffrey was Jimmy's manager, but other than that, he just stepped aside. I mean, there was really no part for him in the movie. He was the producer, but he was he didn't have anything to say on set.
6: The whole concert idea was separate from the film. Chuck, that was Chuck's.
7: Chuck was always talking about energy and all that kind of stuff. So I don't know if Michael was trying to tap into that or what his motivations were, but it was a business venture. You know, and he, you know, at a certain point, he knew that there was something very wrong with this film.
1: Barry DePendergrass went to talk to Ben Baldwin, who was the owner of Haleakala Dairy. The one thing that Ben Baldwin asked us was not disturb the cows. So Barry DePendergrass, he's up on the top of the hill, and he runs down the hill chasing the cows. He goes, chasing the cows. And immediately the first thing that happens is a whole herd of cows just ran right through a barbed wire fence and just mixed in with these other cows, you know.
6: Chuck's whole idea was it was going to be this color sound experience. It was going to be free, and it was for everybody to come.
8: The place that they chose was directly up the hill from school in the pasture, and it was a natural bowl.
0: Behind us is a volcano, Haleakala, here in Maui.
6: So Haleakala Crater is by some people considered the heart chakra of this planet. It has a very, very high vibration. The energy there is amazing, really, truly amazing.
8: And it is a place of energy when you're in the crater, there's no question. When you see a sun rise out of the clouds of the horizon, it feels like it's all boiling right out of the middle of the volcano itself. It's a beautiful spot.
0: On the side of that volcano is where the concert took place. The area behind the trees is where they built the stage. It's a natural bowl behind there. All of what you see here has changed. There was nothing here, no buildings, no nothing.
9: I was used to playing on stages on fields, but never on the side of a volcano. We were in the back and fixing to go on stage. He said, man, this used to be a volcano, but it's no longer erupting anymore. And I told him, I said, I'm sure damn hope it doesn't erupt today. So he cracked up.
10: The Wizard did not want the rest of the world to know that Jimi Hendrix was going to perform a concert on Maui. So it was not advertised. But what he did have done was he had a carload of us and at strategic spots and parks spread the word and leave the signs that Jimi Hendrix was going to play.
5: Well, there was something called the Coconut Wireless, which we have in Hawaii. It's the Coconut Wireless, and it's just you tell two or three people, and before you know it, it's all over the island.
11: Mike Jeffries and a few other people from the film came up with this idea of going through the streets with a kind of truck and a few placards saying, like, anyone that wants to come, come up to the crater of the sun and the moon, to the volcanoes, and we're going to have a concert, okay?
12: The morning of July 30th, I was going by myself. I wanted to be there for the sunrise up at the top of the Haleakala crater, because that's the only word I had of where it was going to be. I didn't realize it was going to be on the lower slopes of the Haleakala crater. I got up there, and it was freezing. I waited up there all night long. Nobody showed up.
10: On the day of the concert, they had rented a large bus and we drove to Lahaina to get people that had no way to get to Olinda to the concert. I had them stop at one point and then go to the shopping center at the other end of Front Street, and myself and whoever I was with went, Jimi Hendrix is playing today. Jimi Hendrix is playing in Olinda. You want to come? I got a bus. Get your stuff. Let's go. Meet us at the post office. We're going to leave in a half hour. Went up the street. Everybody I saw that looked cool, looked young, looked like they'd be hip. We filled that bus. And I see two young guys. Obviously had just hit the island. You can always tell them because they haven't got long hair and beards yet. And I go, you want to see Jimi Hendrix? And they're like, they don't say a word. I go, get in the bus. We'll take you to see Jim. We're all going to see Jimi Hendrix. They got in the bus.

When I woke up, I continued down the hill, and I saw like a piece of plywood nailed to a palm tree. Somebody had painted a rainbow bridge with rainbow colors with an arrow. And I got there, and I rolled down the window of that panel truck, and I looked at the guy, he looked at me, I said, "Rainbow Bridge?" He said, "Yes." And I went, "Oh my God, this is it. I have found it."

0: people started walking from everywhere and parking on the side of roads and walking in, crossing people's, walking through people's backyards off of Linda Road, all over the place. People started walking in to the absolute horror of most of the community up here.
1: And I mean, this was like, if memory serves me right, it's like a 4-mile hike. I mean, even if you drive to where it is, you've got one heck of a walk. And all

0: These people turn up.
1: This is the gate, the band, and the crew. We went up that way. We were taken up in a Jeep and waiting to go on in a tent right behind where those trees are. You see these electric poles? None of these were here. We had to use a generator to do the concert.
2: Welcome, cosmic brothers and sisters of Maui, to the Rainbow Bridge Vibratory Color Sound Experiment. If we just turn on our energy so Jimmy can pick into that and lead us across that bridge, and everybody all over the world is going to pick up on that. So we're all counting on you, and here's your chance. And Jimmy should be here in a few minutes.
3: I remember we took a trip to Hawaii, supposedly to clear his head, etc., etc. I guess you'd call me, nowadays, you'd call me the tour manager, but it's road manager, tour manager, whatever you want to call it. We had a couple of guys who took care of equipment, and I took care of the band, and generally got the operation around and convinced them they should go on stage, which wasn't always easy.
4: We were filming on top of the mountain. We hauled everything up there, four-wheel drives, get all the shit up there, you know. Chuck, what's his name? He was the director. Roll all the cameras. You can't take a multi-track recording machine, put it on the back of a Jeep and take it up the top of a volcano. They got trouble with the recording machine. I said, hey, let's stop everything, you know what I mean? Because, you know, the machine ain't working, it's trouble, you know. I said, oh, you can't stop him now because he's standing there going, He says he's doing the vibrations to make it good. And there's everything, it's like hundreds of thousands of dollars rolling on film here. Guy's working, and he's standing there going, making it good.
5: It was a beautiful day. The stage with the colorful buntings and the flags that were flying on bamboo poles, it was like a fantasy world. It was like, where did this come from and how did I find it? I mean, I was the luckiest man in the world that day.
6: As was the movie, the concert was very much unscripted. Except that everyone was asked to sit by their sun sign.
7: It was something kind of strange. I couldn't really quite put my finger on it. Everyone's sitting in astrological order.
8: We wanted people to sit according to their sign, which, because Jimmy wanted to dip into the energies, he had a feeling for what those energies were.
9: Then maybe Jimmy could tap off that energy. Like, if you were aggressive, he could get aggressive. If you were laid back, he could be laid back.
8: And people were reluctant because they came, they didn't even think there'd be a concert. They were coming with surfboards on their arm and they're up at 5,000 feet, you know, so they obviously didn't trust that there was a concert.
10: And some people went to us, God, you guys are crazy. And I went, bona fide. We are so crazy. And you are going to have the best time of your life. So just sit down and do it.
7: And that does have a little energy, evidently, because I felt it as soon as we got into that immediate area.

0: The thing is, from the sound point of view, from the recording point of view, from the equipment point of view, only certain electrical appliances worked at any one given time, because I think there's some kind of magnetic force there.
1: But there was enough power. Power was not the issue. Wind was the issue.

0: over and blow it over mic stands.
1: Every day of the week, I hear that a different city.
2: Wind was blowing so strong until the microphones had to be covered over.
0: And they didn't seem to care if the mics had big wads of foam around them. And even that didn't keep the wind noise completely down.
2: Some of the things were blowing around on stage. It was very challenging. But however, with all of that, Jimmy just took charge of everything, and it worked out very, very well.

0: Well, it was intimate. It was so organic. People were just there and just happy to be there. I took some photographs and I wasn't sure if that was cool, you know. And I could walk up right next to him. But it was expansive. It was the heavens and the earth and no walls, no nothing. This was Maui style.
1: It was awesome. The crowd was inspired of many people here. If you were here, you were there.
2: It was spectacular.
3: And I think Jimmy enjoyed it. As you can see, Jimmy at his best.

0: It was really living in the moment, learning how to be just completely aware of what's going on in the moment and taking that moment and just making the most of it.
1: When you look at that footage in that concert of Jimmy and Maui, you've never seen Jimmy happier in his life. He loved being there. People were just going, oh my God, what is going on? People were crying. Apparently in town in Lahaina, all the electricity went off. People saw a saucer go by. Some guy fell off the tower, the movie tower that was filming. I mean, it was crazy. There was something that happened.

0: cues from him.
1: And that was an intentional thing to get away from what the public, say, wanted or expected to hear. Yeah, there would be a lot more things thrown out.
2: The show was in two parts.
3: Yeah, thank you very much, thank you.
2: There was a break in the middle of the concert, and they went into a little tent, the band did.
4: Jimmy was, like, pissed off after the first set because, like, nobody wanted to get up and dance. Everybody's, like, loaded in acid and just, like, just hanging out.
2: Wizard was going, this is, you guys, do you want Hendrix to come back out and play some more? Yeah? Well, say something.

0: Yeah, he wanted people to get up and start boogieing around. You know, if we could just kind of move around a little bit, you know, act like we're living.
1: Make some noise. Oh, is that what we got to do? Okay. Jimmy!
2: And then they talked him in to go back and play, so he took up his black flying wedge.
1: And he played no holds barred, rock and roll and blues, no teeth, no behind the back, just letting it flow.
2: You know, it's like shaking my head, and Jimmy's yelling at me, get up and dance, man, you know.
3: Everybody was smiling. Everybody was moving. I mean, you can't stay still when he gets going.

Jimmy was doing his thing. No one dictated any particular songs. He did it the way he wanted to do it. And we enjoyed that also. As you can see, we were free. It was a great concert. In fact, one of the greatest concerts I ever did.

I kind of asked him, I said, what's your next thing? What do you want to do with music? You know, you've got this wild concept, right? And he just says, I want it louder.

0: realise, Phillips pointed out to me, how long we played for there. That was, you know, the band, and that was relaxing, you know. I mean, you know, the band was doing things out we just enjoy playing. And that was the, that's the main thing.
1: Mitch Mitchell. He looked like he was levitating on his little stool. Everything was going, arms and legs, head and hair. I was amazed.
0: I think he was stretching himself in areas he hadn't been to before. And that's the one thing, obviously, with Jimmy, hey, that's the one thing that I just loved him for, because you throw something at him, he'll throw it straight back in your face, and good, bad, or indifferent, that's what recreate or creates

0: end of the concert, I see these same two guys from the tour bus. They literally say, "We're dreaming this. We just came to Maui. We're going to Maui tomorrow. We're dreaming that we're at a Jimi Hendrix concert." And I go, "You've made it. You guys have made it." They were in heaven. They couldn't believe their luck.
1: Can you imagine? The concert's over and hundreds of people coming down this way after the concert. An incredible sight.
2: People were just talking, walking down the hill just in amazement. It was the talk of the town for days and days and days and days and days. And
3: the next night, right after, over here on Maui, we played in Honolulu. What a great gig. The film crew was here on Maui, but they didn't film.
4: Hello, my friend. So happy to see you again.
3: They never took it over to Honolulu, where they could have had probably one of the greatest concerts it's ever been. Jimmy was up on it.
4: You got a time or two.
5: This is kind of remarkable that in a one-week span to be able to see Jimi Hendrix in performance twice, right? Once outdoors, which is a venue that probably is just absolutely unmatched. But his show in Honolulu at the HIC was a very spectacular show. It was energetic.
6: HIC, which was one of my most memorable Hendrix moments.

Jimmy comes back from Hawaii, and we start to get back into mixing again and going through tapes, and then actually recording some new stuff, which was wonderful.

asks Jimmy, hey, so how was Hawaii? And then he goes, yeah, sure. And we hear from the roadies, from Eric Barrett and Jerry Stickles. Oh, don't get me started, mate. It's always bloody horrible and horrible. And he would just be going off a bunch of bloody wankers, you know.

0: After we got back to New York, we were back doing our thing, recording and gigging, and they were back over here still continue working on the Rainbow Bridge.
1: The editing in the chapel, one, it's all dark. There was a lot of imported herbs, and couldn't tell what they were trying to get at. There was nobody saying, "That's it, cut, use that." It didn't seem that way to me. It was seemed pretty haphazard.
2: And each day, more and more people were leaving. Like, "You're done, here's your money. You're done, here's your money."
3: They didn't think they had it in the can. It was just the Warner Brothers production crew. I remember them saying, "Oh, they're out of money, we're out of here," you know? And so that was it, you know? It was just like, "We're gone," you know?
1: I think they probably had to do a fair amount of time cleaning up and making sure all of that was gone, certainly before they brought the new freshman class in to stay in the dorms. I don't recall my father returning the security deposit, let's put it that way.
4: I came to work and walked down the stairs, and you went into the reception area and you knew something was wrong.
3: I was down at Lahaina Harbor at the time, and I remember somebody saying, "Jimmy's dead," and I'm like, "What?" You know, I couldn't believe it, you know.

0: There was a sense of something really important having been ended. There was a sense almost of like music history being jarred at that point. That was one of the thoughts going on, like, oh, fuck, you know.
1: After Jimmy died, it was pretty chaotic for me. I do remember hearing one thing in my head: the show goes on.
2: Jimi Hendrix's death was the precipitating event that was almost, it was like a typhoon. It was a cataclysmic event. And it was cataclysmic for the world, for our people, for our culture, and all the things we believed in. But for the movie, man, it was like the death knell. The Grim Reaper hadn't just removed one of our most respected angelic messengers, but it put everyone in a very difficult situation.
3: The idea was that Jimmy was going to do the music for this movie. I think that was part of the reason that Warner Brothers financed it. And then, of course, Jimmy had passed and he hadn't written any music for it, which is kind of awkward, clearly.
1: The pressure was on from Warner Brothers to deliver. Where's the bloody album, you know?
4: Which puts Michael Jeffrey into a bind.
1: Got the call from Michael, you know, we need a soundtrack for this movie we shot. And I'm going, yeah, all right, how do you want us to do this?

0: Billy that time.
1: And we listened to the 8-track tape that was recorded on the side of a bloody volcano with 100 mile an hour winds. Maybe it wasn't 100 miles, maybe it was 40 miles an hour. But when we look at the footage of Jimmy's mic,
0: I put it all in my shoe and gave it all to you.
1: And this microphone has got foam and all kinds of stuff just crammed around it, like layers this thick, to try and stop the wind noise. And we're looking at this footage going, what the? Our work was cut out trying to make the soundtrack actually sound like something.
2: And John was there with these tapes from, you know, the top of the hill in Hawaii, trying to rescue, you know, adequate sound from them.
3: The multi-tracks come back from the concert, and there's no useful drums. So that's when the decision was made to overdub the drums in the studio. We had to take what a normal film editor would use, which was this contraption called a movie roller. We had to film. And then there would be the screen. It's not very big. That it was good enough for editing.
1: And it was due to Mitch. He was able to memorize, after looking at the little moviola, oh, that's what I was doing. Oh, okay, I'm doing this and this and that. And bam, he would do it.
3: He would be playing and watching this tiny little screen. You know, watching this little screen of him playing, trying to get something that's going to work with the song and kind of maybe work with the visual. So that was quite a challenge.
1: By a process of building blocks, we managed to replace all the badly recorded drum tracks from that event in Hawaii.
3: They were editing a movie in, I think, a house that Chuck had rented in the Hollywood Hills. I go up there, I knock on the door, and this, you know, man answers, who turned out to be the editor. Chuck was hiding behind the door. I don't know who he was hiding from, but he was definitely hiding behind the door. Then he kind of came out and went, oh, yeah, it's you, John. It's okay. So there might have been some, you know, directions he was getting from Warner Brothers that weren't being followed. I'm not sure what he was hiding from.
4: They were up at the what we all called the Orange Grove House, and it was a struggle to maintain its authenticity and the context and the genuineness of it in the effort, the sensible effort to create a commercial version of it.
5: There was a massive amount of film. The editing was laborious. Imagine 42 hours of footage. Chuck's putting it all together. It's masterminding. Oh, we're going to do this, and we're going to have this, and we'll take this from here, and we'll do this.
2: Chuck Wine came in a handful of times, and John afterwards would just roll his eyes all the way around in his head, a 360-degree eye roll, and just suffered because these guys were playing Hollywood.
3: Chuck Wine, the director, would occasionally burst in. Chuck would say, well, there's going to be a special effect here where everybody goes to Mars. And, you know, then there would be another place where people are smoking pot. And this is where the smell of pot will fill the theater. And now I remember when we were mixing the movie, like, there was this sound effects guy. And, you know, Chuck would go on about, you know, there's an explosion here, and then there's the sound of this there. And he was going, yeah, I got it. And then there's an explosion here, and he would go, I ain't got it, you know? So there was, you know, there was all these special effects that he had earmarked for this, and the movie was very, very long. It's 4 hours long.
6: That was the one that made the most sense because it had the most stuff in it, but then they cut it down to like an hour and a half, you know?
4: There was angst, there were discussions, and Barry DePrendergast, I think, was the person who ended up, I think, representing most forcefully the commercialization aspect of it. And Chuck was defending, to some extent admirably, but unsuccessfully in the end, his artistic control.
7: He believed he was doing something important for the world by introducing him to these various Dr. Bronner and the aliens and all the things he had in there. But he wasn't happy with the outcome of it. I went to the premiere with him, and you know, he was happy and excited about it, but I could, you know, he wasn't content with it.
8: I went to the premiere. It was awful. It was awful. I was so embarrassed. It was terrible.
4: The Aquarius Theater was still the original. I was tasked at that point with removing all of the soda pop and candy bars and junk food that's ordinarily found at movie theaters. We brought in sparkling grape juice and sparkling apple juice. We had all the new array of natural foods candies that when children eat it, it was actually healthy for them.
9: The film Rainbow Bridge, which you are about to see, was not made from a script.
5: We had special music being played that would raise the vibratory frequency of all of the people that were attending. The whole intent was to help change the vibratory frequency of the planet.
10: And as we face the sun, we see coming from this light a more distinct and brighter light.
11: Now, this theater lit up like a fire. Smoke just started going up. You could hardly see the goddamn movie. There was so much smoke. People with hookahs, they were smoking joints, doing hash. I mean, it was just absolutely incredible.
7: It was a mixed response. Some people left. But hey, the people who stayed got it. And they wanted more. They wanted to know more about it. You know, what's he talking about, basically? But they were curious and wanted to know. He'd been through hell with it. So it was not as glorious as he hoped.
12: And I remember going to see Rainbow Bridge, thinking it was a Jimi Hendrix film, and it really wasn't.
0: Do a thing, dedicated that little girl over there called Hartley. Thing called Foxy Lady, look out.
12: It had this attractive girl, Pat Hartley. It had a nonsensical non-story, but people were getting high, and there was talk about vibrations, and it too was of a piece with what was happening in youth culture at that time.
4: It was not intended to be a blockbuster. Of course, there were niches for it, and it would have grown had it been given the chance. I believe it hadn't been cut and sort of crushed by that moment.
3: So people who had been sort of keyed up because they'd seen him in Woodstock, and many millions of people had seen him in the Woodstock film, were keen to see what he did in Hawaii.
12: It certainly was not a Jimi Hendrix film, as much as anybody might have tried to market it as one. It was Michael Jeffrey.

0: Bradbury's attempt to be an impresario of the underground, something I don't think he understood, through the vehicle of a director and producer who had seduced him with their underground credentials. And yeah, we're going to shoehorn Jimi Hendrix into this because that's the way we can get this thing made, and that's the way we can get this thing booked into theaters, and that's the way we can get unsuspecting kids like me to go see it.
1: It was a counterculture film. It was a documentary, and we were living it. We were living it at the time. So it was a documentary of our lives and our lifestyles. And most importantly, it was about our dreams. So it encapsulated the things we were hoping for, that we were dreaming for.
2: What you're seeing now on all the TVs is so boring. So you watch all the horrible stuff, but you're not getting people to speak deeply from their spirit beings, and which is what you can do. So it's not hard. You just have, there's a little thing that clicks on where they go from the personality they're usually trying to project for approval into their core being. And that's what you got to do to do real reality film. And those people were doing it. And the reason I know it succeeded, and I started it back at Warhol, but I never got much of a chance to do it. I used real people, but these people really had something they wanted to say. I got credit for all their lines.
0: Yeah, that might be the beginning of reality television or really spacey stuff, but looking at it through the eyes of a 15 or 16-year-old stoned teenager, which I was when I saw it, made sense.
3: I thought it was great. What was I gonna think?

0: It's quite a movie, right? We've seen that movie, and it's, you know, it comes with some question marks. But even without a cohesive unit except for Jimmy's concert, it was a little bit crazy. And I think the people that were watching that, they had no idea what Rainbow Bridge is. They knew Jimi Hendrix, but they watched the movie and go, what in the world is this?
1: Rainbow Bridge, the ultimate American destination. The film that shows what the hippest people actually did when they were at their hippest, quote, unquote.
2: Hey, Gypsy Babe.
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2: Where are you coming from?
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4: Barry Prendergast. In attempt to make it more commercial, because he had to continue to be the man, right? He was supposed to be the producer. So he said, the only way we're going to get money out of this thing is if we chop it up. And that's when he went to the extreme, and I'm, you know, so sad to say it, but he and this other gentleman on many bottles of tequila cut the negative and threw the remnants away so it couldn't be brought back together.

0: I think everyone was surprised at it. Some people thought it was going to be like a regular movie, but it was a counterculture presentation.
1: Thank God for the concert footage.
2: Right.
1: Thank God.

0: Then the movie came out, and we had it over to my left at the Ridge. Chuck brought it over, and we watched it. We watched it on a brick wall over there. It was just Maui's first showing on a brick wall.
1: When the film played around the country, people would picket it. In Houston, there was somebody who thought it was the Antichrist, and one place in California, they thought it was a Jesus freak movie, because you had both of those things there. In fact, it was considered by the LA Times to be a pro-acid movie, but the Laguna Mystic Arts Brotherhood thought we betrayed them, that it was an anti-acid movie.
2: And then after that, the Warner Brothers held on to the film. They didn't like the film, and they just was going to shelve the whole thing. The $500,000, forget it, they're just going to shelve it. And then plus they gave Chuck and Mary a bill for $300,000 more, and then Chuck and Mary had to go out and hustle it up, and they got... Buzzy Ben, I think it was, from Chart House Restaurants, to put up the $300,000 to give him back the film. And then they're walking out of Warner Brothers. Then right outside was the IRS, and goes, "You owe us $40,000," and they took it away from him again.
3: Cry of Love was pretty much finished and was put out as an album. I think Dolly Dagger was pulled from that. I think Michael had thought about pulling that song just because he kind of was seeing what's coming up with Rainbow Bridge. So I think because I kind of knew the music, he said, well, you need to find music that's going to fit in the movie and that will turn into an album.

0: Unfortunately, Jimi Hendrix was recording constantly throughout his lifetime, and there was plenty of unreleased stuff that he could repurpose into a soundtrack for Rainbow Bridge.
1: When he died and we went back to Electric Lady in New York to his studio, it was already there. I mean, he'd already done it. He'd done it before the film. He was there, and it fit.
2: Just a big old back over yonder. Way back over yonder across the hill.
3: And we just started to pull tracks from various places and assemble something that could be called Rainbow Bridge.

0: sister will.
1: The record was completely different from the movie, I would say, in that it was, you know, all stuff that Jimmy loved and worked on, and was really high quality stuff. I think the one thing about it was called Rainbow Bridge, you know, because of the movie.

0: And then on the back cover, Chuck would ohm occasionally. I'm familiar with ohming, you know, something like Buddhist do. So that was going to be on the back of the album. That was going to be kind of, not boldly, but behind the print there. But the people that did the album cover got it wrong, so it says Mo. That to me was kind of like, yeah, that makes sense. That kind of, yeah. Attention to detail is what we're talking about here.
1: So the original version that Chuck was still working with, where the Sri Yantra and the Om sign was not reversed, as in all the vast majority of film went out, the original film wasn't like that. The original film was a beautiful, pristine snapshot of a unique moment in history that was so beautiful it was indescribable.
2: Nothing has matched the Rainbow Bridge concert for me. It was just calm, and it was almost like I was meditating while I was watching it.
3: Had Hendrix lived, this movie would have just been a counterculture youth movie with a soundtrack of new music by Jimi Hendrix, and people maybe wouldn't have scrutinized this as carefully, and I think people probably would have had a better idea of what it was when it was released.
4: Tomorrow, or just the end of time.
2: Rainbow Bridge was not his artistic vision. It was sort of disconcerting after his passing that his legacy was kind of put under something of a cloud by this posthumous project, which he really had nothing personally to do with.
3: Hendrix dying left Michael Jeffrey and the producers scrambling. Who knows what it would have been, though, if Hendrix had lived.

When I see that, even today, it's as though time stood still. And it was a incredible, incredible time, a great time, a youthful time, a time of freedom, no responsibilities, and we were young.

Thank you so much. Thank you. Thank you. You're also very generous. Yes, I thought perhaps I might just play a few little songs. No, it won't be much. It won't be much. But just enough. Just enough. They always say, leave them wanting more. So. I can tell you that.

This is a love fest. I've never known anything like it in my life. Thank you. I will attempt to play another song in that case. My Lord.

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Very nice to be here. Very nice to be back in town. The first time we were here was 1968, would you believe? And we were opening up for a great group called Canned Heat. I had no complaints, you know, it was fine. You know, the bus was a bit drafty, but never mind. This is a song from an album that we called The Keys of the Kingdom. And this is called Say It With Love. Here we go. A one, a two, a one, two, three.

Thank you very much. We'd like to carry on with a song from an album we recorded in the late 70s, early 80s, the album Long Distance Voyager. And this is a song called Nervous.

grey and yellow white, but we decide which is right and which is an illusion. Pinprick holes in a colourless sky let insipid figures of light pass by. The mighty light of 10,000 suns challenges infinity and is soon gone. Nighttime. To some, a brief interlude. To others, the fear of solitude. Brave Helios, wake up your steeds. 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

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Watch lights fade from every room. 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Another day's useless energy spent. Impassioned lovers wrestle as one. Lonely man cries for love and has none. New mother picks up and suckles her son. Senior citizens wish they were young. Cold-hearted orb that rules the night removes the colors from our sight. Red is gray and yellow white, but we decide which is right and which is an illusion.

Thank you very much. Will you please join us in thanking the very beautiful music of the Toronto World Festival Orchestra?

In 1967, I went into the recording studios in London at the Decca Record Company, and a week later, we made an album that changed our lives forever. Thank you very much for celebrating 50 years of Days of Future Past with us tonight.

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And until we do see you again, take care. Keep smiling. 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

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I'm going to start this. 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

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I want to dedicate this one to the hailstorm that actually happened today. I've only been in about 3 times where hail actually came down. Today was one of them. And this song has a lyric about walking through a hailstorm, so here you go.

0: wow, thank you.
1: Love you too.
0: All right. We should veer away from the love songs for a second, though. This is more of a cynical about reality TV show kind of song. I was having a nice little conversation one time at this little community get together, and this lady came up to me, and she wanted to see if they could use one of my songs for this reality TV show that had just moved into my neighborhood. And so I told her no, and then she asked again. I said no again, and then I wrote this song when I went home that night.

I'd like to bring the rest of the band out right now, please. This is Zach on the piano over here. We got Merlo on the bass. Our good friend Adam back here on the drums. My name is Jack. Thanks again, you guys, for being here with us. We're really honored to be part of this SciTunes Festival. We got a lot of new songs that came out today, so we're going to be playing a bunch of those as well as old ones. This is a brand new one. This is called Washing Dishes.

0: When Zach's playing the vibes, you can't talk to him over here because he's really concentrating, man.
1: I have to concentrate hard to play that, it's true.

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You guys got some requests? Never mind, I can't hear what you're saying.

0: Thank you.
1: How's it up in the balcony up there? You guys all right? All right, well, this song came about one day when one of my kids came up to me and he told me he wanted to get an edible watch. And I asked him what that meant. And he said, you know, the ones that have the numbers on them, not the hands. And I said, you mean a digital watch? And then, yeah, he said he wanted an edible digital watch, so I wrote this song.
2: Is that good, Temple?

That was just a little joke. Don't worry about it. That's such a pretty

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Her eyes are as big as a bubble, toes on the feet of a queen of the hearts of the cards, and her feet are all covered with tar balls and scars. It's a common as something that nobody knows it. Her beauty will follow wherever she goes, up the hill in the back of a house in the wood. She loved me forever, I know she could. I remember when you and me, how we used to be just good friends, wouldn't give enough, but all I wanted was some.

That was just a bonus verse. 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That's cool. You get a bonus verse. 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
2: All right, well, this is a song about that first time when you get together with a few friends and when you lock into a groove and you can't believe you're holding it together for more than 5 seconds. This is about forming your first band. It's called Tape Deck.

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And then I'll bring it back after that. 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It's called Ones and Zeros. 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
1: Yeah.
0: Are you really happy?
1: Yeah.
0: All right. This is a beautiful song called Electrolyte. Here we go.

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Bill. On second guitar, Scott McCoy. Scott. Thank you. My name is Michael. That's Mike. That's Peter. For REM, thank you all so much. We'll see you this summer.

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We're going to play the whole of the recent record for you in the first half tonight. We'll play lots of better-known stuff for some of you later on. This is On an Island. Thank you.

0: Thank you very much. Can I introduce you to Mr. David Crosby and Mr. Graham Nash?
1: Thank you.

Right, that was a song called On an Island, the title track. It's about how friends live on in your memories after they're gone. This is called The Blue.

Well, obviously, as well as Robert Wyatt, we have a few other people up here. We have Mr. Dick Parry. Who I've been playing with on and off since we were teenagers. He played on Dark Side of the Moon and Wish You Were Here, as you all probably know. Next to him, we have Mr. John Caron, who I played with at...

1985. And he's playing the keyboards, the slide guitar, and he's singing. And I taught him everything he knows. To my far right, El Magnifico, Mr. Phil Manzanera. He helped produce the album we're performing for you, this half. Next to him, we have Mr. Guy Pratt. On the bass guitar and on stand-up. Boom, boom. Next to him, we have Mr. Steve DeStanislau. Who I saw when Polly and I went to see Crosby and Nash last year at the Festival Hall, and we just thought he was too good not to nick, so. And of course, Mr. Richard Wright.

Thank you very much indeed. We're going to take a short break, about 20 minutes. We'll be right back. Thank you very much.

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1: 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What is it?
0: It's a song.

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1: Just inviting David and Graham back up here. We're going to sing one of their songs for you now.
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1: Anytime, David.

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0: song for you now from an album we put out a couple of years ago called Sibling Rivalry. Anybody know that?
1: There's two or three people right here. We know that.
0: This is an album called People... Oh, no, this is a song called People Gotta Love Again, and it goes like this. Everybody, come on now.

Thank you very much. That was John McPhee on the violin for you. And once again, Mark Russo on the saxophone. We're going to move along and do a couple acoustic songs for y'all right now. This is the first one. It's called Spirit, and it goes just like this.

0: Thank you very much. Having a good time now.
1: This is a tune from an album called Minute by Minute. It's kind of a rhythm and blues album, and this is kind of a bluegrass tune. Go figure, I don't know. What were we thinking? A tune called Steamer Lane Breakdown.

0: Спасибо.
1: Thank you
0: very much. We're going to move along and do a song called Snake Man for you. Let's get our guitars changed. From Out of the Pack. Song about the blues. If you ever lose your rent, this is what happens.

Thank you. We're going to do a song for you now. It's the first single we ever put out in life. It's a song called No Matter. It goes like this. One, two, three.

0: Simmons on guitar right here. John McPhee on guitar over here. They're going to do some picking for y'all.
1: Let's see. We're going to do a tune, another tune from our last CD, Sibling Rivalry. We always like to throw in a little finger picking stuff on these albums, and this is no different. We speak for myself, John too, we've kind of been into Hawaiian music lately, Hawaiian slack key guitar, and so we're going to do a little tune from that CD. For those of you who were here last year, you might have heard it. And it's called Five Corners in the Hawaiian style slack key guitar.

Yeah, baby. Thank you very much. We're going to now return to the electric portion of the show. Pat's got a

Thank you. That's Tuchel Niels Fandango from an album entitled Stampede. We've been doing a few songs from that album tonight. And we might do one more later. This is a tune right now featuring our fabulous bass player, Skylark. Along with our fantastic keyboard player, Mr. Guy Allison. Guy Allison.

Everybody, let's hear it for Skylark. And one more time for Guy Allison. Thank you so much.

This next tune, maybe this might be the most fun tune we play this evening. It's the blues, for all you blues fans out there. There's one, there's two. And kind of features our fabulous horn section here. So check it out. And we're gonna jam on this, have some fun. So it's a tune from an album called Toulouse Street. Don't Start Me Talking.

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1: 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The Doobies crew. The Doobie Brothers. 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

0: 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No, it doesn't sound very loud to me.
1: I can't hear a thing, Pete.
0: To those of you who live on the Isle of Wight, tell them that so that your ageing parents, who are probably only a little bit younger than I am, can have a quiet night. They've turned down the sound, it sounds to me. Turn the fucking sound back up again. It's only once every 3,000 fucking years, for Christ's sake.
1: And we've survived it.
0: Very good to be back on this island. I'm very, very, very fond of it. Many seasick trips I've had to and from this place. We're going to play a song now, are we? Yeah. We're going to play a song now.

0: It's a very short song.
1: Yeah, I told you I was ill. It's a shiny new one.

0: So another song coming up from the same album, from the Who's Next album, which came out the year after the last Isle of Wight festival that we ever did, at which apparently, according to rumour, and British Rail, who counted everybody that came onto the island and counted everybody that went off the island, at the last Isle of Wight festival, there were 650,000 people. You know, it's a bit quiet, isn't it, really?
1: They're still looking for 50,000 of them, Pete.
0: Who knows? Most of you were probably sort of started here.
1: Nothing to do with me, mate.
0: In some shitty old tent round the back, you know. Your mum and dad smoking their marijuanas.
1: Look what we're down to. It's a sad world, isn't it?
0: This one's called Bargain, which is what we're all getting here.

Let me introduce these guys that we're playing with up here. Obviously from the original members of The Who, which was of course, on drums was Keith Moon, bass was John Entwistle. Roger sang and I played guitar. We started to implement the band in the 70s a little bit. One of the first guys to appear was this wonderful gentleman here from Texas. On Hammond piano, I first met him when I worked with him on an album that I did with Ronnie Lane from the Small Faces. And he came in and offered to play. This is John Rabbit. His name is Bundrick. John Entwistle died at the beginning of the tour in 2002. Couldn't obviously do the tour because he wasn't available. So we needed a bass player, and my first choice was this gentleman over here who was just about to leave America. He'd been working in Florida on a record session. He turned around, he came in like the 7th Cavalry, and he's been able to perform every major show that we've done ever since. This is the extraordinary Pino Palladino. Thank you. And we're very lucky to have him because he'll work with fucking anybody. Anybody. Paul Simon. And who was that bird you were working with in Florida? What was her name? Lauren Hill. That's not a bird at all, is it? It's a band, isn't it? I don't know. Wyndham Hill, that's a band. On extra guitar here and backing vocals, this gentleman is making himself more and more indispensable all the time because he actually produced the two new tracks that feature on the latest two album. And thank you for buying it if you bought it, because it went in the charts. And this is my brother, Simon Townsend. And on drums, difficult seat to fill in, The Who always has been, always will be. The memory of Keith Moon lingers and lingers and lingers. And this man always makes me forget whose chair he filled. His wonderful drummer with his own style, but evokes a lot of what Keith used to do. Wonderful, wonderful friend, great musician. The incredible Zach Starkey! Thank you. And now I'm going to bore you even more with my singing.

honey flows. The world begins behind your neighbor's wall. It all looks fine when you look with the naked eye.